things aren't going the way they should today, it seems like. Came in here to put together a nice show for you. Had a whole bunch of good ideas in line, and massive computer failure. So grab some stuff at the last minute, and we're gonna have some good music. It may not necessarily be in the order that I wanted it to be in. But looking at the weather, there's one good thing going on, huh? It's been great, sunny, clear, not too hot. Hot where you want it to be, and not too hot when you don't want it to be. Nice cool nights. Looks like tonight's going to be around 50. South winds around 6. Thursday is sunny, high near 85. Light south wind. Maybe some gusts into the 20s. Thursday night, mostly cloudy. Lows around 55. South winds 5 to 8. Friday, mostly sunny. High near 86 up here in this area. Probably only in the mid-70s down along the coast. And then Friday night's mostly cloudy. Lows around 56. Saturday's looking like maybe some showers, but only a 40% chance. So let's be optimistic, right? And Sunday's a chance of showers. 50% upstate. And less along the coast. Monday back to clear and sunny and 70. So there you have it. We'll start off with some Mojo Mamas tonight. I've got piles of CDs here that I just grabbed. Not sure what I'm going to play. We'll give it a shot. And it's all good stuff, so can't lose. Just might not be contiguous in some kind of a theme. But we'll do it anyway. While the MacBook tries to reboot. Poor MacBook, he's so old. All right.

Gloria Shannon there with One-Eyed Man. Before that, Big Time Sarah with Gonna Have a Murder on Your Hands. And then we start off with a couple from Grania Louise. Good Woman, Go Bad. And Somebody Done Told Me. All of those from a CD called Mojo Mamas on the Blue Chicago label from 2000. Here's Marsha Ball.

Some words of wisdom there from the phenomenal Ruthie Foster. Heal Yourself. Before that, Marsha Ball with The Right Tool for the Job and Can't Trust My Heart. A couple of nice ones from her. 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You must vote by June 12th at vote.downeast.com if you're interested. And give us a plug there for the Best Radio Station. We would appreciate it, and so will you. It's Downeast Magazine's 2026 Best of Maine. There's a lot of categories. There's food, there's drinks, there's places to stay, there's all kinds of stuff there to vote on. But go to the radio station area, the music and all that, and you'll find us right there, and you can vote for WERU should you care. Also want to announce that due to necessary repairs and other work, we are performing on our transmitter. You probably know that also. We are broadcasting at half power, and we'll be back at full power ASAP. It is 8:35 and a half. I'm Rico. This is Second Wind, and we just heard some Ruthie Foster. We're going to jump over to some Clarence Gatemouth Brown now and take it from there. Stick around.

0: to WERU 89.9 FM Blue Hill Wednesday nights 10 to 12 to join us on the midnight train. You never really know where you're going, but I mean, you'll end up somewhere nice, and that's how I'd put it. It's like some fancy snack platter, some like charcuterie situation. You get a little taste of everything, you really do each time. And I'm Rosie. I will be your conductor and your snack plate curator. And I will see you down there Wednesday nights, 10 to 12. That would be Midnight Train with Rosie.
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2: 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Number here in studio is 469-0500. That's 207 area code. I'm Rico. This is Second Wind, and we're just rolling up to 9 o'clock right now. You can get the playlist for this show or any show at WERU.org. Just go to Music and Playlists and find the show. This is Second Wind, Wednesday nights, 8 to 10 o'clock. I share this show with Lady Nola, who will be here next week. Sitting in here. She did a great show last week with sing-alongs. I was going to try and do dance songs, but my little MacBook Pro is a bit dust, I think. I don't know. He's very tired. He's very old, and he's been hanging in there, but yeah, whatever. We'll figure it out. And meanwhile, we got lots of other stuff going on here. We just had Dr. John with Elabas. And we had, B.B. King and Dr. John before that. Well, I'm not even writing it down because I'm just trying to find the next one. And as I go along, and got a pile of stuff here I'm digging through and trying to get the computer back online at the same time. Anyway, in the weather tonight, should you care, mostly clear, lows around 50, south winds about 6. And this is the weather for the greater East Orland area. Thursday is looking like sunny and high near 85. Light southeast, southwest winds, 8 to 13. Increasing later in the day with some higher gusts. Maybe you could get out sailing. Thursday night's partly cloudy, lows around 55. Friday's mostly sunny, high near 86. Calm wind, and Friday night mostly cloudy. Saturday, chance of showers after 2, high near 79, 40% chance of rain. And Sunday is a 50% chance, so that's the weekend coming up. 1 minute after 9, here's another one from Dr. John.

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This is Second Wind. John Medeski there with Billy Martin and Chris Wood. Medeski, Martin, and Wood. And a cut from Radiolarians 1, Professor No Hair. Give you the rundown on what we heard in this last set. I believe we started off with Dr. John and Mavis Staples and When the Saints Go Marching In. Whoops. Holmes Brothers with Dark Cloud from Feed My Soul. Blind Boys of Alabama with Way Down in the Hole. Taj Mahal. Fan in the Flames and Cheating on You, and the Iguanas with Latin Kings and The Beep, and Medeski, Martin, and Wood. That brings us up to the moment. And we got 23 minutes left to go, Second Wind. Thanks for all the calls this evening. That's been great. I was listening to the BBC this morning, and they were saying that based on current statistics, the average person will listen, look at their cell phone for something like 7 years over the course of their life. Spend 7 years listening, looking at their phone for non-essential things, of all things. So if you want to do something a little more essential than non-essential, go on your phone and go to online to vote.downeast.com and vote for WERU as the best radio station in Maine. And I'll appreciate that. Everyone will, especially this microphone right here. All right. Let's see. We got another 22 minutes to go. Second Wind. I think we're going to start this set off with some John Cleary. And we'll take it from there. Thanks for listening. 469-0500 here in the studio.

Well, that's all the time we have for Second Wind for this evening. Thanks for listening, and thanks for all those calls in that last set. We had a couple from John Cleary from the album Moonburn, So Damn Good, and Unnecessarily Mercenary. We just heard Kermit Ruffins with T-I-L-L-I-E. Zydeco Farmer's Stomp from Putumayo compilation. I don't know. 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And Lady Nola will be up next week. I think it's Brother Al up tomorrow morning in the first thing, making up for his time away. And I'll catch you in 2 weeks. So y'all take care, whatever you're doing out there. Be good. Well, yeah. Don't be cruel. Don't tailgate. Jeez, get sick of that. Yeah. Do something nice for somebody. It only makes things better. Catch you next time.

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3: 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And, yeah, it's a good Wednesday. I have something a little bit older, maybe a throwback from last year, around this time, maybe a little bit after, Yeah, I think it was March-ish, so like about a year ago. But yeah, we're gonna see what was going on back then. And the playlist will be in the WERU app or on the website. That's WERU.org. I'm gonna plug that. You know, that's exciting. I mean, we've had the app for a long time, but I just re-downloaded my phone and I was like, wow. I am so lame. I haven't used this enough. Like, what was I doing when my sister was on air and I like couldn't listen to her? So like, I don't know. I'm being proactive. I'm being very adult, you know? Like, I'm writing my spring ins and out lists and like, Ian, listen to the radio. Because I'm on the radio, but I don't listen to the radio, which is like bad. It's like hypocritical, but it is what it is. Happy Super Bowl weekend. That was fun. It's the Winter Olympics, too. I love the snowboard half pipe that's coming up. Like, go Red Gerard. I know he does freestyle. We won figure skating team. That's fun. Love them all. And, like, men's hockey starts this week. They all had the norovirus, if you didn't know. So, like, everything's been postponed. But women's hockey has been doing great. They're rocking it. Like, Hillarynet is a boss. I love her. But I'm not a sports announcer. Like, three people this week have been like, Rosie, you should be a sports announcer. And I don't know if that's in the cards for me, but, like, worst comes to worst. Apparently I can do that. I can ramble, but this is already my second time trying to record this intro, which is not ideal, but I didn't have my computer plugged in when I started the music last time. Don't tell anyone. I was like, oh, looks like the audio doesn't work. I'm going to go home and eat a snack. But no, I figured it out. So I'm stuck here recording for you guys. I do love it. I love it. I love it. I'm just hungry. But it's fine. So older thing, older playlist. I have some Moby, of course. A classic. Stay true with me forever. Like, that's not a new thing. And then some Orbital, One Dove, Saint Etienne, you know, that jazz, like kind of trip hoppy vibes, you know. And yeah, I'll just kick you off with Moby. This is Flower off of Play, the deluxe edition, the best album of all time. And then we have Beautiful Halcyon and On by Orbital, another just like perfect classic. So love that. Love you. And this is Flower by Moby.

You're listening to Belfast by Orbital off of their self-titled album. That's Orbital. And before that was Hug My Soul, Saint-Étienne, off of London Conversations, and a One Dove song that came out in their only full album, Morning Dove White. That's White Love, the Radio Mix, and Orbital's Halcyon, and On and On, followed up Moby's Flower, and that came out in Play, clearly. I got a little carried away, and some of these songs are long, so we have about 25-30 more minutes of this hour, and then I'll be back, but I just wanted to pop in and let you know that I'm still here. This is Rosie for Midnight Train on WERU 89.9 FM Blue Hill. You're about to hear Saint-Étienne's Shower Scene, and then some Antenna, some more One Dove, Everything But the Girl, and maybe some Cassius and Underworld to close out the hour. And I'll see you shortly. Maybe I'll sneak in one more time. That feels right before the end of the show to bid you farewell if you're tuning out, but this is Shower Scene by Saint-Étienne. Thank you so much for listening to WERU tonight.

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Our listener-supported and volunteer-powered voice of many voices. This is Breakdown by One Dove. Before that, you heard Missing. That's Everything But the Girl and Todd Terry. And also off of Morning Dove White is One Dove's Fallen and Camino del Sol by Antenna. And that's that. This is the end of hour one. I'll pop back in after a short break, but I thought I'd say goodbye if you're tuning out, which is okay. It's late. It's not late for me, but it's late for you, so I get it. But yeah, your support is appreciated. We love it. And if you want to support us even more, the winter membership drive is happening, so tune in to a live show. 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If you've missed it, this happens once a season, so we'd love if you came back. Just stay tuned. Then again, thank you so much for listening to WERU tonight, and I'll be back very shortly. Enjoy One Dove before it ends. Thank you.

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3: 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I'm just going to keep on going with what we had before. Some longer stuff still, but nothing we can't handle. It's an act of patience. I could pop in every once in a while if it's really that bad, but there are some great ones on the set of the second hour. I'm excited. And yeah, like trip hoppy, you know, we're just like staying with that. And I love it. So why not? Just heard about Eileen Gu and the freestyle skiing. Like, she's my favorite. I love her. She's not that much older than me. Like, silver medal at the Olympics. Like, I can ski, but I can't ski like that. So, like, love it. And yeah, I'm gonna kick you off with some Francois Kevakorian and Mulu. This is Pussycat. And that's a remix. And some Cassius, Feeling for You, a classic, Underworld, 2 months off. And then we'll enter Chemical Brothers territory and maybe try to end it with some Moby. We'll like go full circle. Moby Play to Moby Play. I don't think I've played a show in a really long time without Moby in it. So it would feel weird not to. I mean, I already have, but not to have one in the second set, so... Yeah, I'll be here doing my homework, doing my reading, you know, my research. And I hope you enjoy. This is Pussycat. Thank you so much for tuning into WERU this evening. My name is Rosie.

There was a little drawing of a heart next to that, followed by an exclamation mark. The back of his was covered in stuff like, Brandon is not a very nice guy, but Alex is so nice. And that had an explanation.

0: 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That's, you know this one that goes like this.
1: Just relax.

was Sad Aquatic by Wagon Christ off of Sorry I Made You Lush. I feel like Lush is always my word. I love Lush. But I do think Lush is in. Like, I think 2026 is a pretty Lush year. You know, it's like Wonderful kind of came back towards the end of 2025. I think Lush is in right now. And then you heard some Underworld before that. That's 2 months off. One of the best songs of all time. Like, I'm not even joking. And then let me move this with me. Feeling for You by Cassius was before that. And then Pussycat. This was a shorter set, but longer songs, you know. And I've got a little bit more. We have same amount as, like, we're like halfway through hour two. That's like 25 minutes left, which is perfectly enough time for some Chemical Brothers. Obviously, Exit Planet Dust makes an appearance. That's Alive Alone. And the Love Corporation and Danny Rampling's Palatial Aquarius, Boards of Canada. Kelly Watch the Stars, Natural Blues, you know, beautiful things coming for you. I'm really excited to watch Figure Skating Rhythm Dance later. They've been skating to some great stuff, too. Like, the Spice Girls, awesome. Madonna, great. And, you know, that's live right now, so maybe this is like, okay, it's live for me, it's not live for you. I keep forgetting about that. I'll always forget. It's been a year and a half with the show, and I'll always forget. But, yeah. Yeah. I'm going to watch that after this. And I'll let you know how it goes next week. I mean, you'll know probably yourself, but always, it's just courtesy. This is Alive Alone, next up for Exit Planet Dust. Thank you so much for listening to WERU tonight. I'm Rosie, and this is Midnight Train. And this is Exit Planet Dust.

every breath, you're becoming more relaxed, more comfortable, and more attuned to your sensuality.

right or wrong. You can express yourself and be exactly as you'd like to be. Revel in this scene, and I will return in a minute.

This is Aquarius by Boards of Canada off of Music Has the Right to Children. Before that was Palatial, Danny Rampling's mix of the Love Corporation song, and that was released on Dance Stance. And Alive Alone, that's the Chemical Brothers, Exit Planet Dust, classic, Static Glottic by Wagon Christ. So, that was last set. I'm a little bit off. I've got like, 5, 6, like 7-ish minutes left of this show. So I think we can get through some air in a little bit of Moby. That's going to be Kelly Watch the Stars and Natural Blues. I just popped in to thank you so much for tuning into WERU tonight. This is Midnight Train with Rosie on Community Radio, WERU 89.9 FM Blue Hill. 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Well, I'm gonna head out, and I hope you have a lovely, lovely evening or whatever time you're listening. Thank you so much. Yeah. Thank you. Good night.

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that's the late Sonny Rollins, gone at 96, left us on the same day Miles Davis would have turned 100. Alfie's theme, which he wrote differently. Chan Chan, live in Berlin by the Buena Vista All-Stars. From Senegal, Elam with Woe. Putumayo Collection, African Sojourn. Before that, another track from the Alfie score, He's Younger Than You Are, from Sonny Rollins. Miles Davis with his classic version of George Gershwin's Summertime. Celebrating his 100th birthday, born May 26, 1926. From Stereolab and Herbie Mann, One Note, Samba, and Surfboard, also done by Robert Menescal. And we opened up with the cast of Carousel and Freddie Fresh, June's Busted Out once again. All mixed up, Peter Beauchamp. Glad you tuned in. Lots more to get to, including some advice from Sonny Rollins.

lot of people come to me, and a lot of kids, and say, Sonny, what should I, you know, what should I practice, or what should, you know, how can I get to be a successful musician? You have to love what you're doing. You have to believe in what you're doing. And if you believe in what you're doing, well, my personal thing is, if you're not hurting anybody or harming anybody else, that's it. Just stay on that path. If you're looking for money, for material success, I don't know. I don't know how to, there's no advice, because I don't want to think like that, because I don't believe that's the meaning of life. I'm not a materialist. I don't believe in consumerism and all this stuff. So, but if for a young person that's a scientist, wants to be a musician, wants to be a painter, sculptor, and you love it, then give yourself to it. That's all. I mean, and this is the only way to do it. That's its own reward, really. And if you succeed, I don't know. It's a matter of what you just said. What is success? I don't know. But giving yourself to something you believe in, that is success. So I would tell people to really get with what you're doing with abandon. Do your thing and really want to do it and believe in it. And block out the rest of the world, because you are the world. See, that's, you are the world, not these other people around you. And your project, your love, your art, that's the world. That's where you have to be.

Whenever I try to create anything solos when I'm playing, what I'm basically trying to do is to blot out my mind as much as possible. And, of course, I've already learned the material. So after learning the material, then I try to blot out my mind and just let it flow by itself. So I try not to really think too much about what I'm playing, you know, when I'm soloing. So I sort of have the structure already. And then I just try to create and let it come by itself, you know.

from Blonde on Blonde. That's Bob Dylan describing your leopard skin pillbox hat. The Evening Swing from Dan Crissy. Lug and Hurt from Little Barry. Labertino from Pass Shanty and another Putumayo collection. On Impulse from Sonny Rollins, who also soloed on The Rolling Stones' Waiting on a Friend from Tattoo You. Sonny's solo medley and some creative advice. All mixed up. Peter Beauchamp, glad you tuned in. Lots more to get to.

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1: That's Laurel and Hardy playing some bed strings in one of their early shorts. I'm Trying to Love the World, new from Annika Bennett and Olivier Barton, Whale Songs. The Buffalo Springfield and a demo of 4 Days Gone. Chance to Bleed, new from Kurt Vile, coming out of another track from a Buffalo Springfield. Nowadays, Clancy Can't Even Sing. New from Beck, Ride Lonesome. Portugal, the Man Before That, coming out of El Mirador and Calexico. All mixed up. Peter Beauchamp, glad you tuned in. Lots more to get to. Here's another track from Bob Dylan and the story of the catfish.

Here we are now, some years after. You and me. And funny laughter. Don't be scared. It's only dark. Soon you'll hear a meadowlark. Don't give up. Just one more try. Rainbows soon will fill the sky. See us in our upper limbos, peeking through the blinds on windows. Down below, and far as wide is, slick is kissing old King Midas. Silly birds who should know better, tell each hero, go and get her. Lady Luck's the one they're after, now and also ever after. Gosh, and Colin, she's crying. Fortune teller, are you lying? Do you see the noses growing?

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0: Welcome to the Michael Slate Show, and know now that this is a very important show. It's part of bringing forward an unflinching understanding of what is happening in the world today and the horror it holds for all of us and the entire planet. There's a real need like never before in history for all of us who not only see the increasing horrors coming down on the planet and the people, but who also refuse to become part of this murderous empire and are eager to stand up against it for the sake of all humanity. At the back end of the show, we'll be hearing from Bob Avakian, the chairman of the Revolutionary Communist Party and the architect of the new communism, and he'll be talking on what's the relationship between fighting fascism and making revolution. Now, this is from the question and answer period following his talk, "The Trump-Pence Regime Must Go. In the Name of Humanity, We Refuse to Accept the Fascist America. A Better World Is Possible." And that's a talk that was given in the autumn of 2017. Before that, we're going to be talking with Sasha Abramsky, writer and professor at UC Davis, on the history of 1930s Germany repeating itself as Trump consolidates his power. And opening the show up, I'm very pleased to be welcoming my next guest. He's historian Peter Fritschi, who's the author of Life and Death in the Third Reich and Iron Wind, Europe Under Hitler. And one that really knocked me out is Germans into Nazis. And we're talking about how ordinary Germans became supporters of Hitler and the Nazis and complicit in unspeakable horrors. Peter, welcome to the show.
1: Glad to be here, Michael. Thanks.
0: Yeah, let's jump right into it, man. Let's talk about how Germany became a fascist country ruled by a brutal dictator for more than 10 years. You know, and it's interesting because when people talk about this, we were talking earlier, when people talk about this, there's references to some kind of trickery that enabled all this to happen. But there actually was, he actually did come in, he did actually win an election that people voted in, right?
1: Well, he did. And there's two extraordinary events that happened in the early 1930s. One is the meteoric, the huge rise of the votes for Hitler between 1930 and 1933. And in the parliamentary system, he topped out at 37%. In the parliamentary system, coming from nowhere, that's a huge number. And that gave him a kind of democratic legitimacy. Moreover, he had a press empire. He had thousands of supporters. He had paramilitary troops. So he had real political power that was visible to almost all Germans by 1932, 1933. But he didn't have everybody. There are millions of socialists, millions of communists, millions of Catholic voters who are not necessarily for Hitler. But within 100 days of the last election in Germany in March 1933, he had completely dismantled democracy, prohibited all political parties, and was riding a wave of popular enthusiasm that historians today are still trying to understand. It was a grassroots movement. It was not funded by big business. It had its ups and downs, and we have to understand why it went up. But this was definitely a democratic movement for pursuing anti-democratic ends in an extremely resolute way.
0: Well, tell me this, Peter, because this is, you know, one of the things that's really, I think we really have to dig into, because it's sort of, you know, you can see it happening now in a certain sense on another level, but at this point, but it actually has a lot of potential for repetition here. And the whole point of this popular myth around how Nazi rule of Germany was imposed, you know, you've argued in your books that there was actually a reason why Germans became Nazis.
1: There is a factor of imposition. You did imprison tens of thousands of socialists and communists in 1933, but this is a popular movement. Nazism was popular because it was different. It wasn't a big business party. It was not associated with middle-class interest groups. And it was not associated in the minds of its voters with socialism, communism, and internationalism. It was a third way that combined, in the minds of Nazi voters, social progressive policies that would invite workers back into the nation, but would also think Germany first. That Germany had been humiliated at the Treaty of Versailles, and it needed to gather all its national energies in order to act on the international stage and recover economically. So the name of the Nazi party is NSDAP, and that means National Socialist German Workers' Party. That acronym is basically the explanation for why the Nazis were able to profile themselves as a new and different force, especially in economically bad times when people were rejecting what they called the system in droves.
0: Mm-hmm. Now, again, you know, one of the things that really troubled me is when I'm reading this and I'm studying this stuff and reading your books, and I keep thinking there were, in addition to the people who were like really jumping into the Nazis, you know, and loving the Nazis, others remained supportive but actually didn't like, they liked the new society, but they didn't like the Nazis, and that they sort of managed to find some kind of common ground where they became involved in everything that the Nazis were doing on the ground in the country at the time. And this is, you know, this actually means that they accepted a lot of the stuff that was the build up to, and pretty quickly, the horrendous stuff, the unspeakable stuff that was done by the Nazis.
1: Yeah, it's a great question. And I make a distinction between Nazis and the Third Reich. And you could love the Third Reich. You could support the National Revolution in 1933, but not necessarily like the Nazis down the block. And in a dictatorship, it's much easier for corrupt, nepotistic local leaders to be quite powerful. And there's no doubt that lots of Germans mistrusted the local brown shirts in the neighborhood. But the big revolution, the National Revolution, as it was called, and the larger project of building a Third Reich, of healing the divisions of German history, of creating a sort of an ethnic consciousness that would make Germany strong again, both inside and outside its borders, that was indeed widely accepted and won increasing assent. And indeed, in 1945, many, many Germans blamed the Nazis for betraying and destroying the Third Reich.
0: Let me remind listeners that you're tuned into the Michael Slate Show, and we're talking today with historian Peter Fritschi. And Peter teaches at the University of Illinois Champaign, and we're talking about basically Hitler and how the hell you explain how he came about, the people that came up and supported him, and what it means for the world today. And we're going to get into that in just a minute. Peter, tell me this. There's actually, at the same time as you're talking about all this, you know, there was sort of this point about people themselves turning a blind eye at best and sometimes actually justifying a lot of things, horrendous things that the Nazis ended up doing. And this was especially in relation to, I mean, there were all the other people that they took out along the way, but then it was also to Jewish people. There was sort of in a sense, reading your books, I sort of got a sense of like, but people turned a blind eye to this. And sometimes even sort of welcomed it as, you know, necessary. Let's talk about that a little.
1: Germans had a deep desire for a unified and peaceful and affluent community, but they understood, and this is what the Nazis drove home, and this is the myth that they won. Something happened in 1918 when Germany lost the war. It was betrayed from within, and the only way you're going to get your affluent, peaceable ethnic community is to slay the enemies that betrayed you in 1918. Who exactly those enemies were, people differed. It could be communists, it could be the Jews, it could be someone else. But they understood that there had to be eradication, cleansing, violence, in order to reach the desired community imagined in the golden ages of the past, but also then projected onto the future. So there was a willingness to accept ruthlessness, and a willingness to say, well, we can't have Judeo-Christian morality. We have to think as Germans and determine our actions on the basis of what helps Germany. Never before in modern history have people so identified their individuals with the body of the nation. And thinking like that means, if you think in terms of betrayal, if you think in terms of a Germany that somehow was lost but could be regained, then you have to move against the betrayers. You have to move against the treason. That was the communists, and that was the Jews. So there was a lot of people were complicit in accepting Nazi violence. I don't think the Germans would have voted for the Holocaust, but they accepted the exclusion of people who had previously been considered German citizens because they had an ethnic-based idea of the German future. And this proceeded extraordinarily quickly, within weeks of when the Nazis won their last elections, people became experts on the Jewish question. How many percent of Jews should be lawyers, should be doctors? Had Jews proven themselves in World War I? However you framed the question, the Jews were different. And that was the first step, the violent exclusion of people who were otherwise your neighbors. Simply by saying Heil Hitler instead of good day, you changed everyday interactions. And so the exclusion of Jews from German life, what's called the Cold Pogrom, happened as much from below as it did from regime proclamations. And it wasn't necessarily, at first, brutal violence, but it was the exclusion of your Jewish neighbors from the newly defined German community. And people wanted the Third Reich and therefore were willing to accept, even if they did think that there were what they called excesses, we're willing to accept them because they thought in ethnic terms and the Jews were on the other side.
0: So that was sort of a level of complicity in it, even if they didn't think that that was it. And in your book, Life and Death in the Third Reich, you talk about how a lot of towns, a lot of cities where Jews would disappear and or they would be people would see them getting on the trains or being trucked out. And then they would rush to get their belongings or, you know, buy their belongings at a local flea market or take over their apartments, which is a level of complicity that is sort of astounding.
1: It's extraordinary. Now, of course, most people weren't involved in that, but a lot of people were. The fact that Jews were being deported in the fall of 1941 and then again in the spring and summer of 1942 was known. Then, often visibly, the Jews were brought to the train stations via buses or marches or on the streetcars. The apartments were then empty, and auctions were held, and auctions were advertised in the newspapers. And then people, you can read this in the diaries, had to make decisions whether they were going to buy Jewish linens and sleep in them or whether they weren't.
0: Boy, I tell you. Let's talk about this, because we're running up on our time. I have two more questions for you, and I wanted to really get into these. There's some chilling comparisons with the current Trump-Pence regime in the U.S., and anybody who's listening to the show has to have thought that well before I just said that. There's a lot of chilling comparisons, and with regard to immigrants and oppressed nationalities, you know, deportations, arrests, demonization, police terror, et cetera. Let's talk about that.
1: I ask my students when I teach my Holocaust class, we say, why were people not outraged back then? What outrage is happening to us today that our grandchildren will say, why weren't you outraged? And I have two answers when I'm at, you know, answer specifically. One is our huge prison population, which is four times more than our percentage of people in the world, and the willingness to see illegal immigrants and their families being torn apart. This isn't yet a mass movement, but it is happening here in Illinois. They took the guy who owned the Fiesta Cafe from a downstate restaurant and held him there for 6 weeks till there was so much outcry. But this is happening. You go to El Paso, you go to Nogales, you go to the border towns. People are scared. People are being taken because they're presumed to be illegal. And illegal under the new administration means also probably more criminal. And that means you're signing evil features to a collective group. This is very dangerous. More dangerous is the idea that somehow we lost America, that America was somewhere in the past was great, but it hasn't been, but it could be again. That means your enemies are small in number, but sinister, and you have to get rid of them. If only had we not done these and these and these things, and that creates internal enemies. And that kind of thinking is extremely dangerous, that there was a wholesome America, and now we're going to get it back. And we're going to get it back by eliminating or getting rid of or somehow undoing the harm between then and now.
0: Mm-hmm.
1: And does that mean getting rid of civil rights? Does that mean getting rid of simple empathy when we talk about 11-year-old children or 15-year-old children or 17-year-old children who were perhaps not born in this country but belong in it? It's a whole question of how you define belong.
0: Mm-hmm.
1: That's what's happening.
0: Yeah.
1: And if you change the definition of belonging, you're policing that new border.
0: Wow. Yes, absolutely. Peter, one more question. When I first approached you about coming onto the show, I wrote to you and told you what I wanted to talk about on this first edition, because you are going to be back in about 2 weeks, I think. But I approached you about it and told you what I wanted to talk about, and you wrote back to me, remember this, no one could save Jews in 1942 in front of the gates of Auschwitz. You could only save those who would later, and at that point unknowingly, be murdered if you accepted refugees in 1938, that is poor, non-English speaking, possibly communist refugees. And that, of course, was unacceptable and not done. Let's talk about that.
1: It was not done, and you can look at the acts of Congress. So we all would vote. We would all say, no, no, don't gas people in Auschwitz, of course. The only way you could have saved, you're not saving people from the gates of Auschwitz. You're saving homeless, persecuted, lonely, scared people in 1938 with all of their foibles. They're called refugees, and they could be us.
0: Mm-hmm.
1: I was in Syria 10 years ago. I never imagined, could never imagine this. And now, so many millions of the people in that country, perhaps people I met, have no home and no future.
0: Mm. All right, Peter, I want to thank you very much for joining us today.
1: Well, thank you, Michael.
0: All right, you're listening to The Michael Slate Show, and we've just been talking with historian Peter Fritschi, and we've been talking about basically the situation in Nazi Germany and the parallels it has to what's going on here today as well. What happened there? How did that actually happen? It's not a mystery. You can actually uncover the causes of all this and look and compare with what's happening in this country today, what's being done. We're going to take a quick break and be right back, so stay tuned.
2: Ein, zwei, drei, vier.
3: Strange things are happening, Lord.

0: kept on rising. We can't afford to care no more.
1: All right, welcome back.
2: That was Just Like Germany Before the War, and it's from Sonny Meadows and his album Bibles, Guns, and Flags. I'm really pleased to welcome to the show Sasha Abramski, who wrote in the Sacramento Bee this: as Trump consolidates his power, the history of 1930s Germany repeats itself. He wrote about what happened when the great mass of citizenry either supported the transformation or sat back and did nothing. And damn, if that didn't make you sit up and say, what? Was that here? Was he the... Yeah, that's true. Sasha, welcome to the show.
3: Hey, good morning.
2: Good morning, man. Well, as I was saying, reading what you've written, I was really, really taken back. I mean, I thought this is something that people need to hear about, because for far too many people, they've normalized a lot of things. So I wanted to ask you this. Fascism, it can't happen here. That's a lot of what people are thinking. But you bring lessons from Germany and say, actually, it can, it did, and it could right here now. Let's talk about that.
3: Yeah, I mean, what I've been writing about for the last several years is the fact that when norms start breaking down, it's very easy for the great mass of people, the sort of apathetic middle, the people who sort of hope for a return to normalcy, the people who don't really want to pay attention to politics in the first place, to sort of sit back and say, oh, well, we're different. We have something exceptional about American history that guarantees permanent democracy. And it's certainly true that the way our Constitution is crafted, we got a lot of breaking mechanisms built in to try and constrain demagogy and to try and constrain a march to tyranny. But it's also true, when you look at the last couple of years, that Trump and his administration have shattered one norm after another. And they've done it both deliberately and also simply because they're full of bluster and they're full of hatred and they're full of nastiness. And every time they enact a policy, they go after another vulnerable group. And, you know, I'm always haunted by that quote from Nazi Germany, that quote about first they came for the socialists and I didn't do anything because I wasn't a socialist. And then they came for the trade unionists and I didn't do anything because I wasn't a trade unionist. And it goes on. And finally it says, and then they came for the Jews and there was no one left to defend me. And I've always been haunted by that idea that when a civic society breaks down, it doesn't happen all at once, but it happens gradually. And what we're seeing in America at the moment is the erosion of one norm and one safeguard after another, and the corrosion of one institutional breaking mechanism after another. And as that happens, one group after another is targeted, whether it's Dreamers, whether it's people with temporary protected status, whether it's pregnant women who come to the border and try and claim asylum, whether it's vulnerable young people who are being attacked by the police, that one thing after another, one group after another, is being rendered vulnerable. And if we sit back and if we just say, look, it can't happen here, we're going to sleepwalk into a disaster, because it can happen here. There's no guarantee that it will, but there are clearly impulses in play at the moment that are pushing America in a deeply authoritarian, dark direction.
2: Mm-hmm. Now, let's talk about this. Let's dig into this a little bit more, because when you write about what happened in Germany, you say even among the best of people in Germany at the time, there was an idea that actually silence and disdain was effective opposition, that's really... Well, if you just did that, if you just said, look, these guys are idiots, and you can see a lot of that today. You know, you can see a lot of that where people dismiss what Trump does, or they dismiss some of the people in his cabinet and all this. And meanwhile, he's like basically rolling out the whole fascist ground cover, and people are saying, look, you know, he's an idiot. The elections are coming up, all this other stuff. Let's talk about that in terms of what happened in Germany, that, you know, that even among the best people, the idea that silence and disdain was effective opposition.
3: You know, a few things about the slide into first chaos and then authoritarian fascism of Germany have always intrigued me. And one of them is that Germany was one of the most cultured, sophisticated countries on earth in the Weimar period. It had this rich history. It was reinventing itself after the calamity of World War I. It had this thriving political culture in Weimar Germany. It was sexually tolerant. It was politically tolerant. It was an epicenter of artistic creativity. That was in the 1920s. And then the economic collapse, triggered by 1929, occurs. And by the early 30s, its economy is a wreck. People are homeless by the millions. They're unemployed by the millions. They're feeling humiliated. They're feeling humbled. They're looking for a fifth column of domestic enemies to blame. They're casting around for religious and racial minorities that they can target and scapegoat. And all of these things happen remarkably quickly. And when you look at Germany in the mid-1930s, in the early Nazi period, you see a few things. You see the first is that the scapegoaters are now in charge, and they're busy blaming Jews and communists and homosexuals and people they call degenerate artists and so on and so forth. And the second thing you see is that an awful lot of Germans are very comfortable with this because their economy is starting to rebound. And as long as Hitler delivers the economic goods, and as long as he continues to talk about national pride and putting Germany first and preventing other nations from laughing at Germany, and as long as he pulls out of international treaties with impunity, a large number of Germans are actually rather content with the situation, especially businessmen. They might not like Hitler. They might think he's crude and he's crass and vulgarities come out of his mouth, and they might not like his henchmen who run riot in the streets and intimidate journalists and all these things. But they'll tolerate the Nazis as long as the Nazis deliver tax cuts, as long as the Nazis deliver economic benefits and so on. And when you look at the parallels to today, there's a frightening similarity that for the vast majority of Americans, the people who aren't being directly targeted or aren't being directly brutalized or aren't being directly intimidated, there seems to be a trade-off, though. You know, they might not like Trump, they might not like the Republican Party at the moment, but a goodly number of them will sit back and tolerate it as long as the jobs are flowing, as long as the tax cuts are flowing, as long as their daily economic situation is okay. And that's horrifying calculus, because what it means is a large number of people in an authoritarian system become expendable. And they become expendable simply because the vast majority of people aren't willing to stand up to the government and to say, look, this is outrageous. You cannot intimidate and beat and brutalize people in our names. But as long as that outrage isn't there, there is room for an authoritarian government to do tremendous damage to civic culture.
2: Mm-hmm. You're listening to The Michael Slate Show, and we're talking today with Sasha Abramski. Sasha is a writer and a professor at UC Davis, and we're talking about one of his more recent articles on fascism and Trump and fascism in Germany and what it has to do with what we're looking at today in this country and around the world in a lot of ways. Sasha, tell me this, because one of the things is that, and I keep thinking about this in a lot of ways, where there's a conceit that develops, and I don't know if conceit's necessarily the right word, but an idea that Hitler could be handled by the machinations of the conservative elites, that the idea that he was a bumpkin, as you said, who would collapse in the face of well-established ruling elite. And that didn't really work very well. In fact, Hitler went on and changed everything, right?
3: Yeah, I mean, the thing that, you know, again, the parallels are eerie. Hitler gets to become the supreme power of Germany, not through winning a majority at an election, but through winning a large minority. And he comes into power, and there's a political crisis, and eventually the president, Hindenburg, the old sort of rear guard, the last sort of lion of World War I in Germany's politics, Hindenburg basically brings Hitler into office and says, all right, I'm going to make you chancellor, but you're going to be chancellor of a coalition government. And so all of these traditional conservatives like von Papen, these business elites, these old military elites, the old diplomatic elites, they sort of hold their nose and they decide they can do business with Hitler because it's better than political chaos. And so they come into office and they make these private statements, very derogatory of Hitler, saying, look, he's a nothing. We can control him. We can have him in our corner in no time. And they think they can corral him. And instead, the exact opposite happens, that Hitler, who is derided by the elites, rapidly consolidates power. And within a year, all of the civic structures of Germany are breaking down. And the Reichstag, the parliament of Germany, is actually passing laws one after another, enabling extra-constitutional government, enabling all the excesses of Hitler's personalized rule. And all of the non-Nazis in the government, one after another, the so-called moderates are pushed out into oblivion. And again, the parallels today are eerie, that the traditional conservatives in the Republican Party, they didn't really like Trump. They held their nose. They thought he was vulgar. They didn't really like his nativism. But what they did like was the idea that they could get someone into power who they could control. They could get their judges into positions of power. They could deregulate the economy. They could get their tax cuts. Those are the big three things the Republican Party cared about. And they thought that they could get Trump to do all of that, and then he would roll over and be entirely in their corner. And instead what we've seen is, yes, he did pass tax cuts. He did sign tax cuts. He's gone after regulations with a vengeance. He's put this horrifying number of conservative judges into the courts. But he hasn't rolled over. Instead, what we're seeing is purges, one after another, of the so-called moderates, people like Rex Tillerson, or the institutions of government, whether it's the attacks on the Department of Justice or the FBI, or whether it's the attacks on the State Department as an institution. And what we're seeing is, one after another, the people who aren't simpatico with Trump's agenda are being driven out of office. And they're doing so with a quiescent Republican Congress, because the Republican Party is in thrall at the moment in this sort of sick cult of the personality. And so one part of their brain knows that Trump's pretty much a horror show, whether it's his personal life or his corruption or his willingness to tolerate and to promote brutality. But the other part of their brain is in thrall to the cult of the personality. And as long as that part of the brain is dominant, as long as a large number of Republicans are willing to say, well, in normal circumstances, we'd never tolerate a man whose lawyer paid $130,000 in hush money to a porn star, but these aren't normal circumstances. And as long as there's that caveat, these aren't normal circumstances, the cult of the personality holds. And as long as the cult of the personality holds, Trump can be as venal, as anti-democratic, as intimidatory, as thuggish as he likes, and the party will stay with him. And the longer it stays with him, the deeper the damage both to America's civic structure and also to America's standing in the world.
2: You know, one thing, Sasha, that I was thinking about, Kulin, when I was reading your piece, you know, it really struck me, too, that, look, you have a situation here where this was actually, the Weimar Republic was actually, you know, one of the most democratic institutions, one of the most democratic forms of government ever, you know, and this was, it was a very heavy thing for Hitler to come in that and be able to dismantle this so quickly and so easily in a lot of ways, and have many people, as you're pointing out, go along with him. And I wanted to ask you this, and we'll be wrapping it up, I think, with this one, but you can spend some time on it too. So the idea that actually not, there was that aspect of things, but then how relatively easy it was to do this. And there's a question I think that's posed for a lot of people, which is many people in Germany thought that the way things operate as usual will have a way to deal with this. He won't be able to do all this. You mentioned this in earlier things you were saying, but there was that idea of sort of this, the most democratic country in the world, blah, blah, blah, could be, you know, will eventually find its way out of this mess. And more, it raises now, when you look back on it, it raises more of a question of when good citizens simply watch and do nothing in the face of all this, it's a horror.
3: I think that's right. I mean, the thing about Weimar Germany is it was a country that has sort of arisen from the ashes of the, not just defeat, but the vast generational trauma of World War I. And in the wake of that, it had reinvented itself. It had gone from being a country governed by a monarch, the Kaiser, to being a constitutional democracy. It had a very vibrant, pluralistic political process. And the other thing was it had this extraordinarily dynamic culture. So the great cities, especially Berlin, were these epicenters of art and music, dancing. They were very celebratory in a way, quite decadent in some ways. And the elites congregated in those cities thought it was completely inconceivable that all of that could be rolled back. But the thing was, they were just the elites, the cultural elites, the urban elites, and so on. And there was this great mass of Germans outside of that culture, a great mass of Germans who felt humiliated, who felt economically insecure, who had been nurturing anti-Semitic impulses for generations at that point, who were desperately looking for scapegoats to explain away the humiliation of a lost world war. And all of those people provided easy fodder for the demagogy of a Hitler. And, you know, you look at America today, and again, there are tremendous parallels. There are also differences. But the parallels are that you had these urban elites in New York and in L.A. and San Francisco and so on who thought they had remade the world in their image. And then you had an awful lot of people in the hinterlands who felt disenfranchised, disempowered, who felt economically vulnerable, who felt that the trends of the world were going against them and going against their children, and who were deeply nervous about the future. And those people provided easy fodder for the demagogy of Donald Trump. And Trump was a master in 2016 at exacerbating their fears. And so the danger to me is that, you know, history never repeats itself exactly. It always repeats itself with variation. But the danger is that we now have a deeply demagogic, scapegoating national leadership in America in control of all of the vast economic and political and military power that goes along with being in charge of the most powerful country on earth. And the potential for disaster is immense, because you have a government now that has no moral constraints, no moral limits. You have a president who has indicated his willingness, at least rhetorically, to talk about using nuclear weapons. You have the immense potential for a bloody, catastrophic denouement to this period in American history. And so I guess where I'd wrap it up is I'd say, look, you know, the parallels with the past are always going to be parallels with the variants. So it's not that Hitler and Trump are exact equivalents. It's not that Weimar Germany in 1990s or early 2000s America are exact equivalents. And it's not that the Third Reich and Trump's America are exact equivalents. But there are disturbing enough similarities that we do not have room for complacency at the moment.
2: All right, Sasha Abramsky, thank you very much for joining us today.
3: You're most welcome. Thank you.
2: And we'll look forward to talking with you again, man. Okay?
3: All right.
2: All right, take care now. You're listening to The Michael Slate Show, and we have just been talking with Sasha Abramsky. Sasha is a professor at UC Davis, and he's a writer for many, many outlets. And one of the things you can find is you can find his article.

0: That was Green Day with Troubled Times. Now, we're going to hear from the leader of the revolution, Bob Avakian, the chairman of the Revolutionary Communist Party, on what's the relationship between fighting fascism and making revolution.
1: They asked the question, can you talk about the difference and similarity between the situation we face in driving out the Trump-Pence regime and a situation that would be more open to and possible for revolution? Can one lead to the other, and what should revolutionaries do in the face of this?
2: Well, okay, I talked about, you know, what needs to happen beginning on November 4th, you know, in terms of what refused fascism is called for, you know, an outpouring that begins with thousands and is sustained day, as they put it, day after day, night after night, and grows into millions. And the objective of that is not, it is not a, you know, I noticed that some of these fascists online have said that people are talking about, you know, that this November 4th is a call for a civil war or a call for a violent, you know, attack on the government. That is completely untrue. What is being called for is not a violent uprising against the system. And what is being called for is massive but nonviolent, sustained, you know, movement of people, which is determined to create a political crisis and a political situation which leads in one way or another to the Trump-Pence regime being forced out of power, not through violent means. Okay, that's just to be absolutely clear. And that's, but that still is a question of millions of people getting involved. A revolution does mean, you know, first of all, a revolution requires certain things that do not exist at this time. And, you know, I'll get to whether or not they could emerge out of the driving out the regime. But it requires a revolutionary crisis in society where, you know, the divisions that exist within the ruling structures and forces are intensified. And, you know, when they attempt to repress the people who are rising up, the repression only leads to more people getting involved in rising up against the powers that be. And you know, it requires that kind of a crisis where people refuse to live under the system as they generally have accepted living. Let's face it. I mean, I talked about Harriet Tubman. You know, even slaves tried to find a way to live within slavery because they had to. You know, there were actually several hundred slave insurrections, which you don't learn much about it in school here, but there were uprisings of slaves, and you know, Nat Turner, and uprising in New Orleans, and you know, Denmark Vesey. There were rebellions of slaves, but most of the time, the slaves put up with their, you know, condition, not because it wasn't horrific, but because they had to live. You know, they had to try to find a way to exist under this. You know, and the reason I'm saying that is most of the time, most people, even those really oppressed under the system, put up with living under the system because they don't see a way out. And those, you know, and the way out that's offered is either an illusion or worse, or it doesn't seem realistic to them at a given time. And, you know, a revolutionary situation is brought about by a combination of all the work that's done by revolutionaries building toward it and what's happening in the larger world in terms of how the contradictions of the system and contradictions between different forces within the country and internationally are affecting things and lead to the kind of crisis I was talking about, where it can be different kind of crisis. It doesn't have

to be a deep economic crisis where everybody's unemployed or half the population's unemployed. It could be a political crisis. It could be a social crisis. It's just a crisis where, on the one hand, people feel that they don't have to and don't want to, but don't have to live under the system any longer, and where the ruling powers are not able to rule in the way that they've usually ruled and are at each other, and also, you know, finding that their attempts to repress the people are not succeeding, but only calling forth more outpouring from the people. For example, even though the revolution in Iran ended up in a bad place with Islamic fundamentalists coming to power, there was a tremendous mass upsurge against the Shah that began in 1978. And at a high point of that mass uprising throughout that country, in one day, the army of the Shah killed 10,000 people. Now, in a lot of situations, that would have been the end of that. That would have put an end in the short term to that uprising. But because things had reached such a point, that actual mass slaughter only called forth millions more people to become more determined to bring down the rule of the Shah. Now, unfortunately, that didn't end up in a good place. But that's the kind of thing that happens when you get to right to the precipice of the ledge of a leap into a revolutionary situation. So that's one of the key ingredients. And then what goes along with that, you have to have a revolutionary people in the millions and millions who are determined that they will not live under this whole system anymore and are willing to put everything on the line for that. Those are, you know, conditions that revolutionaries work toward, but there's also what's happening in the larger world that brings about much of the changes that can ultimately lead to that. And that's a very different thing than what we're talking about in terms of November 4th and driving out this regime.

against them in any kind of fundamental way. So when it comes to it, they're not gonna say, oh, we didn't realize that people were suffering so terribly. We didn't realize that women were being put through these horrors every day. We didn't realize what was happening to LGBT people. We didn't realize that there were a lot of poverty in the world that we were profiting from. We didn't realize what black people and immigrants and other Latinos are being put through. We didn't know about these police murders. We thought they were all justified. We didn't really know they weren't. Oh, okay, now we understand, so we'll just step aside. No, they're going to try to drown in blood any attempt at going up against their whole system to get rid of it. And when it comes to it, people are going to have to meet and defeat that. If you are living in a house that's ruled by a tyrant who beats everybody, you know, especially anybody that gets out of line, if you want to rectify that situation, you have to break the hold of that tyrant over that household. If you're living in a system that rules in the way this system does, that lives by exploiting people and oppressing people and bringing down force against those who pose any serious challenge against it. When it comes to that revolutionary situation, and not a handful or a few thousand even, but millions and millions of people have come to the point where they will not live under this system any longer, then you have to organize yourself in such a way that you can actually defeat and dismantle this armed force that comes down against you. That's what a revolution is. That's what a revolution will require when it comes to it. We're not there at this point. The point of drive out the Trump-Pence regime is not that's what's being aimed for. Now, this goes back, it's that what's being aimed for is different in the way I talked about it. We, you know, as I said earlier, a revolution is a very serious thing. It has to be. All of this is very serious. But a revolution, above all, is extremely serious and has to be approached very seriously and very scientifically. Constantly analyzing where you are in relation to that goal and what are the contradictions that you have to fight through and what is happening in the larger world and among, you know, what are the divisions among the ruling powers? What's happening internationally? How is that affecting things within the country? All these kind of things have to be continually analyzed because, first of all, you have to have a scientific method to analyze them. And second of all, they keep changing. Life does not stand still. I mean, again, I go back to who the hell expected Trump to be president, okay? That's a big change. You know, and it's not something, you know, some people said to us right after the election, oh, you guys must be really happy now because now that you got Trump in there, a lot of people are going to feel like resisting. No. This is a terrible situation, and it could get even much worse. But it is a big change that you have to deal with. And life and, you know, society and the world are constantly changing. So you have to approach this very, very seriously and scientifically in order to get to the point where you can actually have a revolution. Because in the final analysis, and let me emphasize that phrase, in the final analysis, you cannot resolve all these things that put massive people through horror within this system, only by a revolution can that be done. That's why we need a revolution, not because, you know, somebody somewhere, you know, when I was 22, I read a book about revolution and it sounded exciting, so now we need a revolution. No. I mean, I have read about revolutions that are exciting, but the need for revolution doesn't arise out of that. It arises out of the actual conditions of the masses of humanity and the contradictions that are built into the system that mean that these horrors will continually be perpetrated and perpetuated on masses of people. So that's on a revolution. Now, in terms of the relationship between the one and the other, between the immediate and urgent goal of driving out this regime and the question of revolution, I've said that our analysis is that the process of revolution at this point has to go through driving out the Trump-Pence regime. But that doesn't mean it's the same thing as a revolution. The revolution is a completely different thing in the way that I talked about. It's on a whole other level.
and does require different

0: means, and we're not, that's not what's immediately before us. Now, obviously, if you see, you know, there's a need for revolution, like we have what we call the five stops. Stop, you know, I'm going to just briefly summarize, characterize them. You know, stop the persecution and oppression of, you know, of black, brown, Native American people. Stop the destruction of the environment by the imperialist system. Stop the hounding and terrorizing of the immigrants. Stop the degradation of women and, you know, and the enforcing of traditional gender relations and the, you know, discrimination and oppression against LGBT people. Stop wars of empire and crimes against humanity. We didn't come up with these five stops because, well, let's think of something clever that, you know, oh, I know, stops. You know, let's stops, that's a good thing. What's a good number? Oh, five, okay. No, we analyzed things and said these are you know, the profound contradictions that people that are having, you know, horrendous effects on people throughout the world, and they need to be stopped. But we also made the analysis, and we're not trying to trick anybody, that people need to fight against these things now because they're intolerable, but ultimately they can't be stopped, they can't be eliminated other than through getting rid of this system. And, you know, I've made the challenge. If anybody wants to argue against our position of on the need for revolution, tell us either that these five stops are trivial and unimportant, and I'd like to hear that argument, or tell us how you're going to get rid of these things and put a stop to these things under the present system, and I'd like to hear that argument too. Because I don't believe you can do it. First of all, I believe they're incredibly important. And second of all, I don't believe you can do that within this system. And you can do it within the framework of a radically different system, which is laid out in the Constitution for the New Socialist Republic in North America. So that's why we see the need for a revolution. And we're working scientifically toward that revolution and to win masses of people to see the need for that revolution and to themselves become leaders of that revolution by taking up the science that's necessary to do that and the method. But look, this goes back to an earlier question. What will come out of this? I honestly don't know. There are a lot of different things that could happen. Is it possible that through the whole swirl of this, a revolutionary situation could emerge? Yes, it's possible. If you ask me to sit here now and tell you, is it likely? Well, I don't like to engage in unscientific speculation, but if you twist my arm, I'll say probably not. But we don't know. And I'm certainly not going to rule out the possibility, but that's not the aim of what refused fascism is called for November 4th and building from there to drive out this fascist regime. And, you know, we will continue working toward revolution for all the reasons that I've said and why we think it's necessary and why we think it's emancipating. But our goal now, immediate political goal, is to join with many, many others, most of whom do not agree with us at this point about the need for revolution, to achieve the driving out of this regime for all the reasons that I've spoken to, and then we'll see. We'll see what that leads to, and we'll continue to fight for a positive outcome to that even shorter revolution, even as we continue on a more fundamental level to continue working for the revolution that we're firmly convinced is scientifically established as a necessity and as a liberating alternative to the world we live under now.
1: That was Bob Avakian, the chairman of the Revolutionary Communist Party and the architect of the new communism, on what's the relationship between fighting fascism and making revolution. This is taken from the Q&A period following the talk, "The Trump-Pence Regime Must Go. In the Name of Humanity, We Refuse to Accept a Fascist America. A Better World Is Possible." And that's a talk that was given in the autumn of 2017. The entire talk, Q&A, and much more can be found at revcom.us. And that brings us to the end of yet another show. I want to thank all of my guests today. And thanks to my assistant producer, Henry Carson, my production assistant, Jeff Pryor, and all of you for tuning in. 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Talk to you again next week. We're going to go out now with We Rise, DJ FM's As Above, So Below remix. And it's by Rihanna Giddens. We Rise. All right, so check this out.

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1: This is Peace Talks Radio, the radio series and podcast on peacemaking and nonviolent conflict resolution. I'm series producer Paul Ingalls, today with correspondent Sanjan in Berlin. You're joining us for part two of our investigation into conflict, and not just any kind of conflict. Not road rage on the highway, not with a stranger who cut in front of you at the bus stop, not even with that guy who talks too loud at the office. We're talking about conflict in the most intimate of places, at home, and in our shared living spaces. Whether you currently live with another person or not, you definitely did at some point in the past, even if it was only your family of origin. And even though the experience of living with roommates or a partner or in something like an intentional community is full of great things, like shared meals, spontaneous fun, companionship, there are also a multitude of places where we can get caught up in conflict. So Sen's two-part series has been looking at why we get into the conflicts we do when we live together and how we can use conflict to better understand ourselves and each other and what practically we can do about it. The conversations with our guests here in part two will focus on a specific kind of shared living space, that of intentional communities. These are communities that come together around a shared set of values and with a vision. And even though this might sound pretty different from your average roommate or cohabitation setup, there's actually quite a lot in common, so maybe you'll hear your own situation reflected in these stories. Here's our correspondent, Sanjan.
2: Distribution of household and community tasks. Who takes the initiative to set up a cleaning schedule? Who volunteers their free time to track grocery costs and manage shared finances? Who takes care of the kids or finds a babysitter? Who makes Christmas happen? Who is a social connector and makes the neighbors meet each other? Who is the emotional well-being fairy, constantly giving care and attention to those who need a shoulder to cry on? The topic of contribution and participation, according to community facilitator Laird Schaub, is a reliable lightning rod issue, one that tends to be full of tension and strong opinions for all people involved.
3: It's usually not the money part. It's usually the non-money part. The more tricky part is the labor contributions. And so you've got several ways this shows up. Well, one of them is what counts. You know, and some people are thinking, oh, shoveling snow, cleaning toilets. Okay, but what about the contributions on governance, like in committees or the accounting role? Does that count the same as pulling weeds in the garden? What about the social?
2: Yeah. What about emotional labor?
3: Sure. I mean, for instance, people are support roles or the people who plan parties. Does that count the same? Those are conversations. What counts to satisfy this expectation?
2: In my experience, the differences in participation that I've experienced in my community, they stir up feelings of unfairness, feelings of either, oh, I'm being taken for granted. People are taking advantage of me. I'm not seen. I'm not appreciated. And I think you mentioned, you know, some people might feel like they're freeloaders and others feel like they're martyrs. As you were mentioning before, that it's often much more about this emotional affective experience of the difference in participation than necessarily what is the concrete differential. How do we exist with those feelings? Because we can't equalize these dynamics. You know, they're going to be existing. That's just the way that society is. How can we allow those things to be present and not have them be draining for us?
3: Well, a lot of my answers to issues that come up in groups is you have to learn how to talk about hard things. And so in this case, a way on the topic of participation that I've had a fair amount of success with is let's take time to sort of go around the room and have everybody say, what is it you're doing for the community as however you define it? What do you think is a contribution to the community that you're doing? And that's important because a lot of people don't know what each other's doing. They know that somebody's not doing the same thing they're doing, and they often may feel like, I might be being taken advantage of because I'm doing this thing and others are not. And they're not aware of a different kind of contribution somebody's making that they're not doing. There's a way in which this may balance out more than they know. So information is important. And if it's easier to start rather than with accusations, start with self-disclosure. This is what I'm doing. Now, everybody may not value all those contributions equally, but at least they get a much richer picture of what actually is happening and all this, the wealth of contributions that are going on I think it's good for groups to think of it as like a trip to the dentist. Every so often you have to clean your teeth. Well, every so often you have to go and clean up the accumulation of irritation. Let's get it out on the table. Let's work with it. Let's start. Let's reset.
2: There's an immediate challenge and an invitation that's also a challenge to reflect on yourself. And there's also a question because it does depend on people's level of their own awareness, right, and what the average group self-awareness level is. So if you've got a lot of people who are, you know, very reflective, they've done a lot of personal work, they're, you know, paying attention to themselves or paying attention to other people, there's going to be a higher chance that we don't have to get into these very difficult conversations so often because each person is doing their own work. But what happens when you have a group with very diverse levels of that self-awareness? And there are some people who are naturally, for whatever reason, more skilled at it and other people who are just not as skilled at it.
3: Well, and that's going to happen. What I discovered over decades of that work is what becomes highly predictive of whether or not you're going to enjoy living with somebody is not that they're just like me, but that their communication skills and their self-awareness. So there's a lot of people that I know that I'm not the same as, but I'm totally confident I can work it out with them because I feel like they hear well. They're able to shift perspective to see something from somebody else's eyes. They've learned to discern, like, what is really important or why do I want to be in reaction all the time? The primary challenge of group living is how do I disagree with somebody and feel like that brings us closer together rather than is draining? It's like, oh, you have a different idea about me, about this thing. You respond to this same event in a different way. Am I threatened by that? Or do I have a combative response or do I have a curious response? Maybe you're seeing something I'm missing. Let me pause and make sure I'm understanding what you're saying. You may help me. You may help me change my mind. That's a good experience rather than you are a threat to my worldview or the way I am in the world.
2: And another situation that I get myself into or I see myself in is there are these situations of disagreement and conflict, and there's going to be one party who's more skilled at relating and communicating than the other one. And it seems like then the onus is going to constantly be on that person to reach out to the less skilled, less willing person.
3: Good point.
2: How do we exist with that? You know, because of course it's in service of the long-term wellness of that relationship, but it can feel in the short term that it's like, oh my goodness, I have to always be the one who goes to you and brings you back. Mm-hmm. You know, that's at some point exhausting for me. And at some point I'm going to feel resentful about that.
3: You might. It's also, we have a culture that if you don't stop and think about it, that favors when you're thinking about meetings and stuff, some people are quicker to know what they want to say, are more facile in framing what they have to say. So they appear more articulate, more together. They tend to have power and are more persuasive by virtue of speed and comfort talking in the group, all those things. And so you need to think about an aware group needs to stop and think, how do we create an equally available on-ramp to this conversation? Take into account that slower thinking doesn't mean poorer thinking. So how do we allow enough breathing room for people to be ready to speak and not let the quick determine how we frame the conversation? And how do we allow people who are not as comfortable speaking in the group a way to get clear what needs to be said so that that is equally weighted in our consideration? So there's a lot of nuances here where if you're not stopping and looking at what's actually happening, we inadvertently stack the deck in favor of certain qualities that are not necessarily helping the group do good work and make it uneven. So there's a lot of nuance to this. In the example you gave, you need to think around, all right, if it's always one person initiating, then that feels like a burden. And it's like, then that's a conversation. I'm feeling drained by the fact that it seems like I'm initiating all the time. Let's talk about that. I don't think there's like a right answer. It's like, let's bring that issue on the table and let's figure out what can we do with it.
2: I flip it over to Carl Steyert, another longtime community facilitator, to see what he has to say about this.
4: What I find really helpful is to just be aware of the limits of what we're capable of, you know, to be realistic. Like, what can we do with the resources we have? And how can we try to structure our shared living in such a way to help everybody resource themselves as well as possible? let's add another factor of challenge, which is the fact that, let's say, some people are really passionate about looking at interpersonal dynamics and navigating conflict with care, and some people really are not interested and willing to engage in that way. Well, okay, first off, just having that awareness and knowing, okay, that's putting some constraints on the vision of what I can lean into in that community, in a sense, in that, okay, if we all have full-time jobs, then we have a limited amount of time together to be building a life together. To me, that doesn't mean giving up on community. It just means I need to set realistic goals for what I hope to accomplish in my shared living experience, if that's the amount of time we have together. Similarly, if we don't share the same kind of values and vision around how we want to relate, because to me, how we deal with conflict is actually one of the more fundamental aspects of our vision for community.
2: How has it been for you to navigate some people being more skilled and resourced than others, and mm-hmm. those being typically the people who might step into leadership roles or who take on more responsibility or ownership for the well-being of a community and its members? Because I think that resentment can tend to be a thing that builds up over time mm-hmm. when the same people over and over enact responsibility. How have you seen that be navigated?
4: When I think about these kinds of dynamics in community, I often think about both. There's the individual dimension, there's the collective dimension, there's the inner dimension, and there's the outer dimension. And by that, I mean, for example, there's the inner work that an individual can do to really resource themselves on a personal level, to set healthy boundaries, to sort of realize, okay, this is what I'm joyfully or willing to take on in terms of leadership or responsibility in a community, or this is how much listening I feel capable to do in a way that's healthy for me. And then realize, okay, like I need to set a boundary, you know, that I need to be able to set my own limits and not overextend myself as a community member. And I think it's something that many of us learn through living in community, is how to live healthily in an interdependent way. In other words, how can I care for my own needs and care for other people's needs, not in either or way, but in a way that really is constantly sensing into, am I actually overextending towards service when my own basic well-being is getting depleted? And similarly, I think it's important for us to realize that when we live in community, we impact other people. Other people do have needs. And I think it's crucial to learn to have care and to be contributing to others and not only to focus on one's own needs. So I think that's in the work that I do, in the training and the facilitation I do with community, is like how to help people navigate that both mm-hmm. and of self-care and community care, and to develop the inner awareness to set healthy boundaries.
2: By now, you might have the impression that people who want to live in a place like an intentional community will all be pretty hippie and out there. Maybe you might think, well, most people there are probably pretty peace-loving and conflict-avoidant. Why don't we keep talking about conflict? Even lots of people who get involved in intentional communities might have that initial belief that if it takes so much self-awareness, empathy, and communication skills, and if people are really aligned on their values and vision for the place they live in together, then by the time they all get together, shouldn't that already eliminate most kinds of conflict? Haven't they already selected for the best possible situation where conflict has the least chance of arising? Well, from the way I'm describing it, you might not be surprised that, in fact, even with all this curation, communities are still made up of a diverse range of people, and societal dynamics that we might believe we've left at the door somehow have a way of creeping back in, and often faster than you might imagine.
4: I'll start by saying we see often this dynamics related to, let's say, power, privilege, or rank that show up in the wider society. They often, if not always, are going to be sort of replicated or show up in some way in our living spaces and communities as well. In many communities I've either lived in or been a part of, I'll hear people who identify as female saying, hey, I'm uncomfortable with how much it seems like the women in this community are defaulting into certain kinds of roles, are, for example, cleaning the kitchen more, or, you know, doing more cooking or something like that. So those wider societal patterns definitely get replicated in communities, especially if we're not consciously addressing them and creating kind of counterbalances. So, for example, again, in a really practical sense, how do we address like an imbalance of maybe people's tendency to take on things like cooking or cleaning? It does happen, especially if the community gets a bit larger, we may actually have some degree of sort of specialization or division of labor where people kind of can, maybe somebody really loves to cook, whatever their gender identity is, they may really love to cook, and somebody else really likes to do maintenance work, and somebody else really likes to do admin. So, but as long as I think people are consciously choosing and aware of that choice, and we're you know, then I think that we can still be helping to address some of the injustices or inequalities that happen in the larger society and make sure that we're bringing them into conscious awareness and creating healthier patterns in community.
2: What I hear in what you said is the importance of first being aware that there are these societal dynamics and then trying to address them. We're not going to address them perfectly in communities, but making an effort to instill a structure around it so that the structure itself takes care of it.
4: Absolutely. And what you've said speaks to a major, major sort of set of principles that I bring into my work with communities and actually all kinds of organizations, not just intentional communities, but also nonprofits and corporations and other kinds of neighborhoods. But with communities, having a clear sense of systems to address different needs in the community. One of the things that I like to keep in mind is that conflict is a natural occurring thing in any relationship, community, system, etc. And I think that's important to keep in mind because unfortunately, many of us have had life experiences where conflict hasn't gone well. And so if we've had experiences, whether in childhood, whether in workplaces, friendships, where conflict hasn't gone well, we can, if that's our recurring experience, begin to just have an equation in our head that like conflict is bad. Mm-hmm. Conflict should be avoided. And so if I continually have bad experiences with conflict, I'm going to avoid conflict. And unfortunately, it doesn't make conflict go away. It just makes conflict go underground, which sometimes can lead it to be sort of this lurking landmine or volcano that then sort of comes out sideways or erupts even more dangerously or damaging in the future.
1: 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We'll hear more from correspondent Senjan and her guests on today's part two about conflict in the most intimate of places, at home and in our shared living spaces. 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

0: You're listening to Peace Talks Radio, the radio series and podcast on peacemaking and nonviolent conflict resolution. I'm series producer Paul Ingalls, today with correspondent Sen John, and now more of her part two investigation into conflict in the most intimate of places, at home and our shared living spaces.
1: One aspect of larger societal dynamics that we seem to not be able to shake are power differentials and the dynamics they create in a group. For this, we return to Maria Silvia from part one and how she sees the uneven distribution of power in groups.
2: I think the problem is that we don't see it. We don't see them, the inequalities. I think that power is always unevenly distributed. This is very bad news. Very bad news for people. There are still, especially people creating intentional communities, who are still, you know, hanging to the belief that a certain decision-making system, a certain organizational structure can make power equal. And I don't see that happening, at least not in my lifetime and my daughter's lifetime. Maybe at some point humans will evolve so much that we will be closer to that. For now, power is always unevenly distributed.
1: It's a kind of a rude awakening for people who are idealistic or who believe that as long as we have the same values or we come from the same background or we're interested in the same things, we're driven by the same mission and vision, that the power inequalities will be lessened. But I myself live in an intentional community, an international one in Berlin, and for me, this is so painfully obvious that it's not true, and that, as you say, most likely will never be true because nothing is equal in the world or nothing is equal in nature and society. It cannot be that way.
2: Yes.
1: We're different.
2: It is extremely painful, I think, to our hearts to accept this. But so much more painful to work under the pretense, really, that no, we have conquered that and we are beyond that. Because what happens when you are in that train of thought is that you start leaving people behind because this lack of awareness. And the thing with power is that we are very aware of how unevenly distributed it is when we don't have it. But when we are in a situation in which we do have it, we are not so aware.
1: That's one of the central tenets of power.
2: Exactly.
1: And how it works.
2: So it's so important to befriend this energy of power, you know, to learn to live very close to it and have that flexibility to realize, like, I'm Maria, if I'm talking with, you know, my 10-year-old niece, I have almost all the power. Now, I'm Maria talking with this white founder man in my community. I am at the bottom of the barrel. And we have to, I think, develop this ability to fluctuate within in the context, in the social situations that we are, to really be present in an appropriate way, given the power that we have in that situation. So things like race and gender should always be right there at the tip of your fingers in terms of power distribution. Always, even in your marriage, if it applies to your marriage, in intimate friendships, in any place where these levels of conversation are welcomed. They are not always welcomed, unfortunately. But if they are, you should not be the one blocking them with your lack of awareness.
1: Okay, we've talked a lot about conflict, how it can arise in shared living spaces, why it might arise in the moments it does, and what it might mean to each person involved. And my resounding, brilliant conclusion, it's complex and depends on a lot of things. You can clap now. But seriously, conflict is complex because people are complex, and that means that systems that are made up of people are orders of magnitude more complex. And as if we haven't dug into enough fodder for conflict, we're about to delve into one more factor, a deeply psychological one. Have you ever had a nightmare roommate? One where everything seemed like it should be fine, even fantastic on paper. But then, after a little while of living together, you start to notice things. A certain tension in the air. Exchanges that leave you feeling, over time, somehow like you're constantly doing things wrong. Found at fault for things that no one else has ever taken issue with before. Whatever it is, you don't feel settled with this relationship. Maybe you start to wonder, could this be all in my head? Maybe this is really my problem. I asked two experienced community facilitators, Diana Leaf Christian and Carl Stayard, their perspectives on people with challenging personality traits, sometimes called personality disorders, a term that casts a particular kind of shadow. This is a topic that generates a range of opinions. So I invited a specialist in personality disorders, Dr. Rosemary Soucy in Montreal, to lend her expertise.
3: In general, all personality disorders will lead to difficulty in relationships. This instability is always there since the beginning of adolescence, I would say. So people struggling with personality disorders will say that all their lives long, they have felt unstable. So it's not something that happens to them only in a period of time. It's a continuum in all their life. And then it has to reach a level of severity. So it has to interfere severely with daily life functioning. Okay. So keeping a job, keeping a relationship. When there is a pattern in one's life, when the instability in relationship repeats itself over and over again. And not only, let's say, with intimate relationship, but with all kinds of relationships in one's life. So relationship with colleagues, with friends, with family members, siblings, and in romantic relationships as well.
1: Diana Leaf Christian is the author of Creating a Life Together, a book that anyone with even a little bit of interest in living with others should definitely check out. For Diana, the topic of particularly challenging personalities was a pressing one.
4: Okay, this is quite controversial. So most people, most of the time, may have some challenging behaviors sometimes. And we work that out. We deal with it. But some people have what I call especially challenging behaviors. And these are feeling entitled to special treatment, being self-centered and self-focused, having little to no empathy for others. And some people don't feel it hardly at all or cannot at all or have very little, or it's a lot of energy for them to feel any kind of empathy for someone else or their situation, and they can't keep it up for too long.
1: This difficulty empathizing with others is something Dr. Soucy speaks to as well.
3: In the field of personality disorder, we talk about a problem of mentalization. Okay. Mentalization is a term that was developed by psychiatrists and psychologists, and they came to the discovery, the conclusion that people struggling with this disorder had difficulty imagining that someone else can think and react and feel different than what they do for themselves. Okay. So they will tend to interpret the other's reactions and words and actions as if the person were themselves.
1: So projecting a lot of what their internal frames of thoughts are onto other people.
3: Exactly.
1: But with some personality disorders, there's often more than just a difficulty in seeing things from another's perspective or imagining what it might be like to be someone else.
4: And other aspects of these kind of behaviors are people who have a lot of anger, if not actual rage, right under the surface, which can come out when someone disagrees with them. Oh, and the person feels superior to other people. And not only do they feel it, they're just absolutely certain it's true. So when this is obvious, it's the overt form of this kind of challenging behavior. But some people have a secret hidden superiority, but how they act in their persona and with other people is that they're victimized and that they have low self-esteem. But what they take pride in is how much they've been harmed and how much you all are victimizing me here. These behaviors are called by mental health professionals narcissistic behaviors. And when someone enters a community, small or large, shared group household, or really big like my community where we have different neighborhoods here, it's very damaging to the community morale.
1: Wow. Diana described eerily pretty much exactly what I've also experienced from time to time in relationships and in shared living spaces. If you type narcissism into Wikipedia, you'll get: narcissism is a self-centered personality style characterized as having an excessive interest in one's physical appearance or image and an excessive preoccupation with one's own needs, often at the expense of others. The term comes from the Roman poet Ovid, who tells the story of a dashingly handsome young man who refused all suitors and so angered the gods with his vanity that he was made to fall in love with his own reflection in a pool of water. But narcissism today isn't as simple as just self-love. Hopefully, we're all a little narcissistic. It's part of having a healthy ego. It's what allows us to be confident in ourselves, have a reasonable amount of ambition, and to bounce back from setbacks. And, to be fair, in the age of social media and selfies, our collective level of narcissism has probably jumped a level or two.
3: So to put it very simply, narcissistic personality disorder talks about a problem of low self-esteem that is often unconscious and will compensate for this low self-esteem in different ways. So it can be in finding grandiose things in their life, or it can be by avoiding life because it would be too risky to experience situations that would reactivate or add on the pain of the low self-esteem. So people with narcissistic personality disorder will be very triggered and it would be very difficult for them to tolerate anything that puts their self-esteem at stake. So humiliation, failure, even sometimes just disagreeing with each other can be felt as an attack on their worth.
1: How does that manifest in relationships?
3: It's unfortunately a very effective barrier to intimacy. So these are people that will have great difficulty to be intimate with someone. So to be able to feel vulnerable with someone. So it will usually lead to more superficial relationships. And there is also healthy narcissism that we all have, hopefully, which is like this thing inside of us that want to protect us, to protect our sense of worthiness. So we all need some narcissistic rewards in our lives, and it's totally healthy to be proud of oneself, for instance, to be ambitious to some extent. But it becomes pathological when it gets in the way to be able to share at a more intimate level with someone.
1: We've all got a story about someone who might fit this bill. And if you're anything like me, you might already be Googling personality disorders to see if that nightmare roommate, the impossible coworker, or even a member of your family might be well described this way. Trust me, I've done plenty of this. At first, it was a huge relief to finally have a name and words to describe what I'd experienced. But after a while, this very medical way of looking at things was starting to make me feel like I was really limiting the way I was seeing reality. But categorizing and labeling, it was so easy to do. And, to be honest, made it easier for me to let myself off the hook. After all, if somebody else had a difficult personality, then that meant that I couldn't have had anything to do with the problems we experienced. Right? I asked Carl Steyert for his take on using the frameworks of personality disorders to describe the kinds of challenges we might encounter in communities.
5: I realize that what I'm going to say is not the same as what some of my other colleagues who are community facilitators say. I believe there's something that diagnoses are pointing toward that's meaningful and important to be aware of. So what you named as personality disorders, I think it's important to be aware that human beings have different neurology, different chemistry, different traumas with a large T and a small T trauma from our family and life experiences. So there's no doubt that we come to various situations with different resources, different habits, different patterns, etc. I completely accept those understandings. And at the same time, I have a real caution about making diagnoses of people too fixed or too much a focus of how we look at anyone. It prevents us from really seeing the complexity of who they are, from seeing them in a dynamic and relational and evolving way. And I resonate with that very, very much, in the sense that, again, not to say there's nothing to these diagnoses. They're absolutely, it's pointing towards something real, but to use them easily invites the limitation of seeing people in a monolithic or a black and white way, seeing people as their diagnosis, rather than recognizing that we're all highly complex beings who, under certain circumstances, any one of us is going to be self-focused and perhaps deeply non-relational or disorganized or not able to hold other people with care, for example. And given the right circumstances, all of humanity will go to those kinds of extremes.
1: Okay, so even though we might all form hypotheses in our minds about the personality disorder that lurks just under the skin of everyone, how do we address that in a constructive way?
5: I do make an effort to translate that into what I'm actually seeing or hearing and needing in that situation. So in other words, like for me, I would translate that as, wow, when I see this person behaving and doing X, Y, and Z, I find myself concerned because I've now had three experiences where I would really like other people's needs to be held with more care, for example, or where I had more sense of consistency in what they're saying and what they're doing lines up. But what I hear more often than I consider healthy is people using this kind of diagnosis without that kind of thorough, compassionate, and clear communication and boundary setting.
1: And yet, it is important to raise awareness that some people do have certain problematic patterns in relational dynamics. As Dr. Susie said, these are patterns that persist across many contexts over a lifetime. How do we talk about them to others who might be struggling with something similar?
3: I don't know if it's so useful to talk about the disorders. I think as human beings, we are all in a spectrum to be more or less skilled in communication and having harmonious relationships, right? So the disorders are at one end of the spectrum, and some people are gifted in being good communicators, being able to mentalize, to understand the difference between people and not being threatened by this. And most of people are between these, somewhere in that spectrum, right? So I think what's more important is to raise awareness about how human beings relate with one another and how their own psychology influences these relationships. We all can reach a point where, because of our own psychology, experience, history, memory, we reach our limit in being able to understand someone else. And we reach a point where we are no longer able to do some good mentalization, because the other one feels so different than who we are, that becomes triggering or threatening for us. So with people suffering from a personality disorder, this limit comes a little bit faster or earlier in the process. But I would say that's the only difference, because we all can reach that point where we will not be able to understand the other one in front of us, and we become at high risk of provoking or perpetuating conflicts. It's just that people suffering from personality disorders will reach that limit earlier in the process, or will be triggered or feel threatened by things that are more like average or from like the ordinary experience of relationships.
1: Okay, this struck a chord with me. People who are more sensitive, like way more sensitive to mundane points of friction than most people, Guess where you might find a lot of this kind of interaction? You got it, when you live with others.
0: You're listening to correspondents St. John and community facilitators Diana Leif Christian and Carl Staird, along with psychiatrist Dr. Rosemarie Soucy, on how challenging personalities can lead to conflict in communities and shared living spaces, but also how to understand them and manage ourselves if we find ourselves in relationship with them. You can hear St. John's entire interview with all these guests on our website, peacetalksradio.com. Look for the September 2022 episode, and we'll have more from today's program after this short break.

0: It's Peace Talks Radio. I'm series producer Paul Ingalls today with Senjan. We all have had relationships with people who seem to bring more conflict to our lives than others. Sometimes our experiences might be so extreme that we may wonder if there's something else going on. Again, our correspondent, Senjan.
1: Sharing living space is different from any other kind of shared space. This is the place where you want to relax, be yourself, let your guard down, and not have to be the well-polished, constantly aware, empathetic person you are in the outside world. For better or for worse, when we come home, we have a tendency to let it all hang out, where someone else might just brush up against it.
2: Most of us, we can go to the grocery store and the cashier is a bit rude with us, and we won't feel threatened by this because we can imagine easily that the cashier had a big day, negative experience with a customer before us, etc., and we would just forget about it, right? But someone with a personality disorder could feel very threatened by this and think that very personal to the extent that it will ruin the rest of their day.
1: Or they may retaliate somehow against the perceived threat.
2: Yeah. As for the average people, maybe it would take a situation that is much more personal to have that impact on us.
1: I'm hoping that this doesn't mean that we can't live with people who are extra sensitive to the rough edges that we all have. But what can we actually do about it? If you've ever lived with an exquisitely sensitive person, you've probably at some point felt like you were being misperceived, assigned with bad intentions, called out for being the villain in their story, criticized for not caring enough, or made responsible for things that you felt didn't make sense. So, what happens when you find yourself in close quarters to one of these situations?
3: Really, there's only three things we can do if we did not screen these folks out during the initial membership process, which is hard to do because a lot of times people can be on good behavior for a while. First of all, learn a whole lot about narcissistic behaviors, which we can learn on YouTube for free. Lots and lots of therapists, life coaches, psychiatrists, and others will tell us about this and what we can do. The second thing, we need to lower our expectations to quit imagining that Jack there is going to care about me or care about our community agreements because he knows that they shouldn't apply to him. He knows that, in fact, he is better than me and he's disdainful and possibly even contemptuous to me and also to these other people in meetings or just socially. And so Jack is a little hard to take. So if I have lowered my expectations, I don't keep getting hurt each time Jack acts that way. And the third thing is the one that is the real kicker in community, which is to place limits and boundaries on what Jack can do to me and to the community. Placing limits and boundaries on what he can do to me usually means I tell him, Jack, when you speak to me that way, I don't like it and I don't want you to do that. So I need to tell you that. And I want to tell you that if you speak to me that way in the meetings in the future, I will say, Jack, remember how I said, please don't speak to me like that? I'll remind you once. And if you keep doing it, I'll leave the meeting and you'll know and everybody will know that that's why I left. It's because you did that. So that's placing a boundary and that's defending your boundaries.
1: Boy, did I ever feel what Diana was saying. From the way she was talking about it, it was clear that she's definitely contended with her fair share of these kinds of behaviors. And I've done all three of the things she suggested, two different levels of success with people that I've struggled with. And as effective as they might have been to contain the problematic behaviors we're talking about here, I noticed that afterwards, I felt like I had just put distance between me and the other person. I might have pushed away the immediate feeling of discomfort of being with them, but that also meant that the relationship we had would stay as it had been. Definitely not one that had grown in closeness through something I had done. I generally came away feeling like I had followed a program for myself

0: chronic behaviors. But maybe we're in a good space and ready to try something different. What else can we do?
1: Honestly, I think the only thing that can be useful is to learn to communicate better our own feelings and thoughts, and to name explicitly the misunderstanding and to name explicitly our side of things. So I feel like you might be misinterpreting me right now. So I don't know what's going on your head and inside of your mind, but I can tell you that my thoughts are na-na-na, my feelings are na-na-na right now. So you might believe me or not, but this is really my experience right now.
0: So it sounds like being very clear about where your own boundaries lie and hoping that the other person will respect those boundaries?
1: We can hope that if the person receives that feedback many times, eventually that can raise some awareness as to, yeah, maybe I'm misinterpreting people, or to help the person see that, yeah, it seems that my go-to is to feel threatened when someone does X and Y, Z, right? But that's something different than setting boundaries, though. So you are the subject of boundaries. I think we are also responsible of protecting ourselves. So we are responsible of getting to know our own limits and making sure that they are respected. And sometimes, unfortunately, in order to remain respectful of ourselves, we need to end some relationships. We need to put limits that are very firm around us. But I believe that it has also some positive impact on the other one, even if it's like ending a relationship. To some extent, it's modeling respect for oneself, what's acceptable and what's not acceptable for us, knowing ourselves in that sense.
0: Because if no one gives feedback, then this person may never understand what the impact that they're having on others is. But being courageous and giving that feedback can sometimes be difficult because it also puts that person in a vulnerable place, you know, to say, this is my experience.
1: We see that life is a therapy, right? In the sense that life teaches us about ourselves. See, we accumulate experiences that help us evolve. So I'm a big believer in saying the truth and not hiding the truth, even if it's difficult. Because when we don't see the truth and we try to compensate for the other's mistakes or patterns or instability, it's as if we postpone their own experience with reality. So it's as if we become an obstacle in their own natural evolution, in the sense of healing, learning about oneself.
0: It's almost like just guiding this person along the way, you know, being like a thing that they might bump up against, but they need to bump up against something and know why they bumped up against it.
1: And this is why, especially in closed spaces, when there are a lot of people sharing daily lives together, it becomes then more important to be more explicit about what's going on inside of us. Like, we cannot take for granted that people will interpret us correctly. So this is something that can help reduce the amount of conflicts when there's a group of people together. It's to be more explicit, like saying it, like, I had a rough night and not feeling so well this morning, so I would like you not to interpret my grumpiness as something personal to you. So it's possible to add some little comments like this here and there to just be more explicit about what's going on inside of us, so that everyone around can know a little bit more about the objective mindset of people. I would say that even with people with no disorder living in a group, it's a challenge to keep mentalizing in an effective way. Because it's a lot to process for our brain, and the chances to reach our limit are much higher.
0: We say that community is a trigger-rich environment. You know, it's like sooner or later, someone or the other triggers you, and much sooner than you expect.
1: That's it. So there's a higher risk for conflicts, but it's also an opportunity.

0: to get to know oneself better, faster. So that's the same thing with family, with a lot of siblings. It's a trigger, but it's also a richness, okay? Because in being close to many different people, you're kind of forced to face where are your limits and then to reflect on yourselves. And that process helps to know oneself better. If you're more isolated or only surrounded by one or two people that are like you, so to speak, it's easy to have a harmonious relationship. There's less conflict, but there's less self-discovery there, you know?
1: We say that community is a hallway of mirrors. Every person is a mirror for your darkest and your brightest self, is what I have discovered. Diana does make another good point, one that Dr. Soucy alludes to as well, the importance of taking care of oneself when in a difficult relationship. And sometimes that self-care comes simply in the form of taking some space.
2: When I removed myself from being around the frightening, rageful, and hostile self-centered person in my community, I was able to feel a whole lot more compassion for her than I could when I was reeling with the shock and the sting of energy hostility and words hostility. There are times you can be around a person and it is so painful because of what they're saying to you and how they're looking at you and their energy. And I would feel stunned, shocked, terrified, stuck, and I would feel abhorrence for this woman. When I wasn't around her for a couple of months, but would see her in passing and say hello or hear what she said in a meeting, or when she put out a really mean email to somebody or to me or to anybody, I was not reeling with shock. I wasn't stunned. I didn't feel abhorrence. I felt a sad, understanding feeling. I felt this feeling like, oh, I understand what it feels like to feel like that. I can relate to that. I wasn't being hurt or affected by it. I was feeling understanding because I was no longer feeling targeted or the brunt of energy arrows or hostility or cruelty. Therefore, not being in the presence to the degree you can do this with people who do those behaviors can give you the space to have more compassion for them from a distance.
1: I had one last question for Dr. Soucy. What's something that you would love the general public to know about personality disorders that would help their understanding?
0: I want to say that it's about some sort of psychological immaturity. So we all grow up, you know, we go from being a kid to being an adolescent to being a young adult to being a middle-aged adult, you know, grown up, older adult. So this is maturation. People with personality disorder tend to be stuck in psychological spaces that are younger than their biological age. So to some extent, usually, we've all been there at one point in our life. So if we see it that way, we can understand a little bit more. We can be more empathic to what can be the experience of the other person. Let's say you imagine yourself as a 15 years old adolescent and living with a group of people or within your family or with friends at school, and the kind of reactions you had at that time and the kind of emotions you were feeling.
1: It was so intense.
0: It's quite intense, and we've all experienced this. But some people get stuck in that space. And doesn't mean that they cannot evolve. Actually, they will evolve with time. That's the way I would like people to understand personality disorders, as people that are somehow stuck in a psychological space that doesn't fit their current responsibility or the expectation from society as what should be their role in society and how they should behave and manage relationships. But like all human beings, they will evolve with time and hopefully mature and become able to deal with relationships and life in general in a more mature and more satisfying way for themselves. I believe it usually helps to find some empathy when we think about these disorders in that way. because we can also understand the suffering that comes with it.
1: Yeah, because I would not want to be stuck as a 15-year-old. That sounds like a terrible way to experience reality in a world of people who are more adult and more mature. Yeah, that would make me feel somehow underdeveloped or insufficient, I think. So I wonder if that's how it might feel to have a personality disorder, you know, to feel like I'm constantly not enough.
0: That's certainly part of their experience, at least of what I've heard in my office, I would say.
1: Reaching all the way back to part one of this series, we started with investigating conflict in our family of origin as kids and parents. Then we dug into the messy kitchens and bathrooms of living with roommates for the first time and the kind of pitfalls awaiting us there. After that, some of us might move on to living with a partner and starting our own families. Some of us might live on our own for a while. And some of us might want to continue the co-living adventure with a carefully curated group of people interested in the same. The nature of the conflict we experience depends on so many things. Our own personal awareness, the level of maturity any one of us might have in a group, the way in which we organize our group, the larger societal dynamics that creep their way in, and even some deeply psychological traits that might make co-living an even bigger adventure than it already is. No matter what your current living situation is, whether you're happily mopping floors on your rotation on the cleaning schedule, or about to thank your partner for all the years of laundry washed, dried, and folded, I hope that you've come to accept this omnipresent entity called conflict that's always there in the corner of any group situation, just waiting to ask, just whose dishes are those anyway?
3: 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Ali Adelman composed and performs our theme music. 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
7: Welcome to Paradigms from WGRNLP, the radio show and podcast that brings you inspired, inspiring people with visions of a viable future for life on Earth that includes humans. Hi, I'm Baruch, host of the show. Really glad that you're tuning in to listen. I have a wonderful guest for you who is interesting and his music is really, really good. I think you're going to enjoy meeting him and hearing about what he's doing. But first, of course, I have some comments to make. We humans continue to do what we do, from the most creative, loving, inspiring, to the most craven, hideous, and depraved. We do it all. We manifest it all. If humanity is one body, with each of us one of the many cells, some of those cells are thriving and helping propel the organism ever further into health. And some of those cells are like cancer cells. They continue to grow in ways that are poisonous to the whole. There are people in this world who don't care, or worse, enjoy their actions causing harm. It's something to think about as we consider how we live, our policies, the decisions we make about everything. It used to be that the approach to cancer was just to cut it out and or poison it with chemicals and or radiation. But we have also learned that we have to look at the environment in which the cancer is growing and see what it is that supports it and change that condition so that the cancer is no longer able to thrive. We've got to look at what it is that we humans en masse do, create, allow, that encourages the growth of cancer in our society, which is to say, the power mad, those who revel in cruelty and greed. Having the understanding that all of that greed and cruelty and anger is driven by fear is helpful, but it's not enough. We have to actually take that understanding and use it to inform intentional changes so that as a people, we can stop generating all this fear in our world. We know that personal trauma and generational trauma, which is passed down, all contribute to the formation of our personalities. We've got to create our societies to not be traumatizing. Right now, pretty much the whole world has post-traumatic stress, and 99% of that is due to our own human actions. You know, the old joke, "Doc, it hurts when I do this," and the doctor says, "So stop doing this." How? How do we do that in our individual lives? How do we do that in our communities, in our nation states? Clearly, if we keep going as we're going, we are going to make the biosphere unlivable, and we're going to have a world that is so rife with suffering and depravity and cruelty that ultimately we will likely kill ourselves off. Is that what we want? Is that inevitable? Right now, there are numerous leaders of nations who are profoundly unfit for the positions they're in and who only hold those positions because of corruption and chicanery and the aforementioned greed and cruelty. Megalomaniac types who are driven by fear, who are insatiably greedy and blind to the concerns of others. These people need to be identified and, frankly, sequestered, peacefully removed from their seats of power and rendered harmless. But they are just the fruiting bodies of the paradigm of fear and cruelty, etc., based in the deeply imprinted fear of not enough. Removing them doesn't remove the conditions that created them. So we not only need to make real changes in personnel, but we've got to address our systems and why it is that they are the way they are, and make the necessary corrections. Capitalism, socialism, communism, none of those are our final destination. None of those work, really, for the common good because of human corruption. And so we've got to take what we've been learning from these experiments and come up with some new ways of conducting ourselves. We can do this. I was born in 1960, and in my life I have seen and participated in a lot of very intentional consciousness-raising and consciousness-building activities. There was something called the Human Potential Movement in the 1970s and 1980s. People do these things all the time, in many ways, specialized camps, gatherings of communities that share values, but also hiking with your friends, having a conversation, and things like therapy and workshops and group and community governance projects, nonprofits. Humans, at least some humans, feel a strong drive to try to be in relationship with all that is, which is also part of our drive to improve our conditions. I think in each person, or at least in most people, there is that spark of curiosity and a desire to see if it can be better for everyone, even if that spark isn't activated right now, even if it's not been cultivated at all. I think it's there. Finding that in oneself creates a sense of possibility and allows exploration of potential to be more attainable, more doable. That's also a primal instinct, to grow and improve. The story of humanity has involved a lot of struggle, hunger and cold, drought and flood and fire, you name it. Even before we started doing it to ourselves through warfare, there were the traumas of volcanoes and earthquakes and fires and floods. And through those things, there's always been a drive to make life easier physically, to make it better, so that beyond just survival, we could what? That's the question. Nowadays, the promise of AI and robots is that it will free up humanity from the tasks of daily living and allow us all to explore our creativity, and that human societies will become these incredible, creative, humane entities. Well, maybe we're on our way to that, but we are certainly not there yet, nowhere near. At this point in the process, inequity is more pronounced than ever, and our numbers keep increasing, so the number of people suffering increases. Also, the number of artists. June 14th is the next No Kings Day. June 14th is a day to get out and raise your voice and celebrate freedom. Declare that we will have no king in the United States. We are nobody's subjects. You can learn more at nokings.org. All right, now it's time to meet my wonderful guest on this episode of Paradigms. Ernest Ains, welcome to Paradigms.
8: Thank you so much for having me. It's incredible to be on here with you.
7: Well, I'm really pleased to talk with you. I've been listening to your music and enjoying it very much. And I see that you've been touring for the last few years and you're doing all kinds of great stuff. And as a musician, as an artist, seems like really growing. And so I want to talk with you about that. And what I'd like to start out with is a little bit of your story. Who are you? How did you get started playing music? Did you grow up with, you know, musical family? How did you end up playing this music, writing music, you know, all that stuff? What's your deal?
8: So I was lucky. I was dropped into a very musical family. I kind of picked up guitar when I was about 10 years old from, you know, watching my dad play around the house. He's very, ADHD, and he's always just like buried in his guitar, and he's influenced me from a young age musically. So I picked up guitar when I was 10 years old in primary school, and I did a couple of classes with this guy who was trying to teach me a lot of sort of classical fingerstyle. And I remember one of the first songs we learned was, we learned Astorius. Astorius was the first song I ever learned to play, which I didn't learn the master level Astorius that you might be used to, but it was a form of Astorius, and I still love to play that every now and then. You know, it's like in the music store, if I pick up a classical guitar, I might play Astorius, you know, my very average version. So after that, for a couple of years, I kind of faintly liked it when I was 10 years old, but you're doing so many other things. You're playing video games. You're running around with your friends outside. It's not really, you're not yet in the dungeon, like locking in and doing all that stuff. So I kind of fell out of love with guitar, maybe at the age of 13. I think my fingers just weren't really ready for it. The guitar didn't sound very good that I was playing. And then one day my mom actually had knocked over my guitar, and I was a bit like, oh, thank God. thank God. I never have to see or touch that thing again. And she fortunately insisted on buying me a new guitar. And luckily my dad worked at a music store at the time. So
7: oh, convenient.
8: Very convenient. And so we went and got one of the first ever Cole Clark guitars, which are beautiful stage guitars. When I plugged it in, it was just an immediate, wow, maybe I can play, because the previous instrument I'd been playing for all these years just had, you know, like a lot of cheap instruments do, they kind of work against you at times, and they're in their own tuning that is not what the world wants to hear.
7: Right.
8: And so plugging in a beautiful new instrument, it just kind of set me on sale from there.
7: Oh,
8: and
7: yeah, how bad.
8: Yeah, I started writing properly when I was about 15, and just ever since then, you know, got a 8-track recorder and just pummeled it with ideas. And I think I had about 300 song ideas by the time I was about 18. So it really took off. And I think because of my teenage my teenage angst. I think I had a lot to write about, as a lot of teenagers do. You know, I think that's a very prolific phase, is from that age to, you know, like 25, when you're figuring everything out. And yeah, I got to the point where now, you know, I'm starting to finally, after all these years, after busking for a really long time in Melbourne and things, everything's kind of starting to be a bit more professional looking, I would say. You know, people are coming out to see me in actual venues now.
9: That's excellent. When did you start on the 12 string?
8: That was the first thing I wanted to pick up. When my guitar broke the first time, I picked up a 12 string and I strummed it and I thought, why do we play a 6-string? This is double as good.
9: Yeah, it's such an amazing sound.
8: It's such an amazing sound. And, you know, it's not like playing two guitars. It's like playing one very rich, beautiful, dynamic guitar. I think if my fingers could have handled it as a youngster, I probably would have chosen that to start off with. But as a lot of people do, they'll say, you start on a 6-string. It's like when you want to learn the saxophone, they're like, oh no, start on a clarinet. It's like, wait.
9: Why?
8: What? Yeah. Can't I just go to the thing I love already?
9: Yeah.
8: But you know, I picked it up maybe, I think about 3 years ago. And you know, now I'm 36. So I was about 33, and I was lucky enough, a builder in Queensland by the name of Prattley is sponsoring me with a beautiful 12-string guitar. So I've been so lucky. And I've since taken it on tour 4 or 5 times. And every single gig I play, people just go, can you please play the 12-string more?
9: Yeah.
8: So yeah. I'm trying to incorporate it.
9: It's so gorgeous. Wonderful.
8: Thank you.
9: That's very exciting. I had a guitar teacher who said, even if you're starting out, get the best instrument you can afford.
8: Absolutely. Best advice. And I would go one further and say buy the best tuner you can, or the one that's most easy to figure out how to get your tuning really good.
9: I'm talking with Ernest Ains about his music, his life, and now we're going to hear some of that music. He's got a single called Don't Mind Me. This is Paradigms from WGRN LP.

0: Don't Mind Me. That's Ernest Ains. And now we're going to get back to my conversation with Ernest, learn some more about who he is and where he's coming from. I'm interested in your songwriting, in how it comes to you and, you know, how that may have changed over time and what it is that is coming through you.
1: Yeah, it's a broad question. It's very context dependent, I think, very time dependent in my life and what I've been going through. I think, as a lot of songwriters do, they have this sort of well of backed up subconscious that they kind of unplug. I think that's kind of, you know, in terms of songwriting, in the way of personal songs, songs that are really about you or things that you've been through or things that you believe in, rather than maybe a super fictional song or, you know, I'm a pop writer, I'm writing about hooking up in the club or whatever, you know, those are very different sort of methodologies in terms of songwriting. But I think it goes universally that, you know, us songwriters, we just kind of have these wells of subconscious that we just have to get out of our own way consciously to let it pour onto the page and kind of set there. So I think, broadly speaking, that is the way, you know, that I've always translated it to people. But in terms of getting a bit more deep into the songwriting, in terms of how I sort of conduct myself and, yeah, how the ideas sprout from that first feeling and first sort of, I guess, iteration of the song into more of a deep version of it. I would say, for the most part, it's a lot of experimentation. It's a lot of my conscious then having to dissect what my unconscious is trying to tell me. And I think that is, yeah, a part of songwriting is going, all right, well, you know, I've started off on this beautiful thread that has just kind of come out as if on its own. How do I understand this? And let me like try to tap into myself and figure out what I want to say. What am I actually saying? And sometimes the songwriting lyrical process is more conscious. Sometimes it's more, you don't really know what you said until years later when you just have a listen back and you just go, oh, I understand myself in that moment better now, like with sort of rear view, lenses. But yeah, I mean, I write a lot of different styles, obviously. That's another thing is, I'm very inspired by the music world and in general, like world music. I'm inspired by, a lot of the old auteurs, the fingerstyle players, the lyricists, the people who really put attention into it and love into it, including like, you know, I'll give a few instances of people I love, like Rufus Wainwright and Ray LaMontagne and Leonard Cohen and Dylan and Young and James Taylor. There's a lot of that pours through my music, I think, but that's just generally, I think, a mold that I can say that I comfortably fit into, but with a lot of spillover out of the mold into other genres and things. And I listen to a heck of a lot of different strange music.
0: So good. Keep your imagination juiced up.
1: Exactly.
0: I know it's not the same for each song, I'm sure, but what tends to come first for you, the music or the lyrics?
1: The music, lyrics. I've not once written a song lyrics first because I feel like that is a bit more of a conscious thing. You know, I'm talking about subconscious, conscious, usually subconscious lyrics and feelings can come out, pour out more easily through musical backing. If you're writing, yeah, you can get tapped in and go into a flow. I'm sure a lot of people are a lot more adept at that than I am. But I think in terms of music, I really try to let the chords and the structure advise where I'm going and sort of, yeah, lead the way.
0: Like the music gives you something to hang the lyrics on.
1: It's like that, but it's also the emotional interaction. All chords evoke emotion. And when you have kind of felt these chords, and you feel the emotion from the chords, I'd never write a song where I'm not inspired. by the chords and the actual structure of the music that I'm writing on guitar, or, you know, in any other way with piano or whatever, if I'm cool with that.
0: We'll be back with more conversation with Ernest Ames after we hear a song from his album Spiral Bound. This one's called Pixels.

0: I like that one a lot. Pixels, Ernest Ains from his album Spiral Bound. And now here's the next part of my conversation with Ernest Ains. You're talking in an interesting way about the raw material comes, and then you're talking some about the craft of what you then do with it, which is also its own thing. And you know, I talk to a lot of musicians, not everyone talks about that. So I find that interesting. Mm-hmm. You know, it's like when you're a writer, you don't edit while you're writing. You write, mm-hmm. and then you go back and you revisit it and you edit. Maybe you have someone else do some editing. But with songwriting, I think it's sort of because it's not supposed to fit in a box, it's its own thing, stuff comes out. And I think often maybe people don't feel like they should edit what came out if it's raw, or maybe they want to. I just think it's interesting how people's creativity shows up.
1: Yeah, absolutely. And I think, you know, in terms of songwriting, the way that it differs from writing in terms of just a book or a poem is that phrasing really matters, and also sounds of the words matter, because everything that you're doing is musical. The lyrics, if they lack musicality, lack rhythm, lack phrasing in the bar, that is a problem. And so I think it's all about, okay, how do I have a concise communication between me and the listener, but also have that rhythm and phrasing, which a lot of the time can actually influence how you perceive it emotionally as well. There's all sorts of little things that add up to the whole that you wouldn't think would change things much, but they really do. It can be as small as a word that, you know, in exchange for another word that means exactly the same thing, can change the way that you perceive that lyric completely differently. It's amazing. I don't know really why. It is just one of those quirks of songwriting that you play around with, and you do, you know, flip out words, you exchange it, and you just see which one lands with me, you know, which one makes me feel this moment as big as I possibly can.
0: Well, you said it a minute ago, the sound of the word, separate from the meaning, is part of the musicality.
1: Absolutely. If you want an example of lyrics and phrasing and how they impact a song, I would go and listen to someone like Gillian Welsh, because the space in her phrasing and the way that she punctuates lines with very, very purposeful words and the way that she lands it in the phrase, that is kind of mastery of what I'm talking about. It's the way that things land. It's not so much about the content of what you're saying. There's a line in one of her songs that it's the opening line to April the 14th, part one. And it's a line that I didn't understand. I didn't get the meaning of it at all, but it's just like a perfect landing. And it's, when the iceberg hit, well, they must have known God moves on the water like Casey Jones. And it's just the phrasing and the timing and all of that. It hits you in an emotional place, and you don't have to know what it's about. So those things, if you're a songwriter, are worth paying attention to.
0: Oh, yeah. Are you familiar with the poetry of E.E. Cummings?
1: I don't quite know E.E. Cummings.
0: Check him out.
1: Okay, I definitely will.
0: He
1: writing it down.
0: Is no longer living. He wrote only in lowercase. And he often wrote his poems so that the words on the page formed a shape that related to what the poem was about.
1: Oh, wow.
0: So he's very much about what you're talking about.
1: Yep. The perception of the whole. Yeah.
0: Exactly. And he was like, you know, 1940s, 1950s, Greenwich Village, beatnik, that guy.
1: Oh, amazing.
0: I think you'd find him really interesting. Wow. I love the depth of awareness in what you're talking about.
1: Yeah. It's something that I think when you start to really dig into songwriting and especially a lot of folk music, you start to pay attention to the nuances a lot more. What makes these songs really special and why they're hitting you so hard It's like with that, if you try to be good at anything, you start to try to figure out, okay, well, what's really going on here behind the hood? what's the thing that's impacting me here?
0: Ernest has an EP out called Already Found. Here's a song from that EP called River Mouth. You're listening to Paradigms from WGRN LP.

0: That's called So Far, and that's from Ernest Ains' album Spiral Bound. Before that, we heard River Mouth from Ernest's EP Already Found. All right, here's the next part of my conversation with Ernest Ains. So you have an EP and a full-length album out. The EP is Already Found, and the album is Spiral Bound. Mm-hmm. And that came out a few years ago. And I've been listening to them both and really enjoying them. Spiral Bound is beautifully produced. You've got a bunch of players on there. I mean, both of them are beautifully produced. It's good music.
1: Oh, thank you.
0: But you've got some wonderful players on there and really great instrumentation. And when I put on Spiral Bound, I felt like I was listening to something that I could have been listening to 40 years ago. Mm-hmm. And I say that in a good way. Mm-hmm. It reminded me very much of the music I came up with.
1: Right.
0: And so I found myself immediately feeling comfortable and really enjoying it. Oh, so I'm curious, like, okay, you've got those. What are you doing now? Is there a new record coming? Are you, I know you've got mm-hmm. a bunch of touring coming up in Australia and coming to the States. What's happening?
1: Yeah. So at the moment, I've just gotten my visa, my first O-1 visa to go to the States. So basically, I'm coming over for my debut tour on June the 1st. I start in Denver, Colorado. So I'm playing in Colorado for 3 dates, and then I'm doing a whole bunch around. But I've always wanted to tour America. I think it's one of those places that you know the crowds are amazing. You hear everything about like touring through there and just all of the sights that you can see and you know, I think America's incredible in terms of how you can go from one type of environment to the next and just completely radical changes of like the surroundings. Yeah. So I'm working on an album right now, which is very much a modern contemporary sort of album. I've never wanted to write a commercial album, but for some reason, this album is feeling a lot more commercial, not poppy, but it's got some aspects of it, and it's really interesting to me that it's come out this way. Because for one, I've never written an album that's more coherent, or like a bunch of songs that are more like coherently meant to be together. On Spiral Bound, it was very much a Sergeant Pepper's of like different styles, and you know, I just got to like unleash, you know, get everything out of the creative pipes that I wanted to, and it was great. And this one's much more coherent journey. So it's something that I'm really, really excited to release. I'm just about to have one of my songs mixed by a man who I've been idolizing since I was about 16. His name's Tony Hoffer. He's from LA. He's a mixing extraordinaire. He's mixed Beck, you know, the most early Beck album. And then quite a few others that I love, including Phoenix, who has a member of Daft Punk in there. And you've got the Kooks and a few other incredible musicians. The Thrills, which is one of my favorite bands, probably many people don't know, from LA. I've got another album in the pipeline, which is very different from this one. I think you can probably assume I'm never going to release the same thing twice. I'm not that sort of person. I love just creativity as a whole and just kind of going with it. Yeah, really excited. I'm working for this sort of modern album. We're working on a video game to incorporate music into it. So that's a new thing. And I've done it all myself. I've made this video game with you know, I got a very small boost from my friend who is a coding expert, and he's helped me to figure out how to make some video game stuff. So I've been doing that, which has been a lot of fun. Yeah, it's just a lot of, I'm playing bass on this. I've never played bass before. The bass is absolutely the most fun thing ever to play. And so I've been recording it all at home as well, and just laying things down every day. I've got a session today. So I'm basically 95% of the way through getting ready to release my first song in about 2 months. So fingers crossed.
0: Here's a new song from Ernest Ains. It's called Yellowstone.

0: at Yellowstone with Ernest now touring in the U.S. How perfect. And now here's the final part of my conversation with Ernest Ames. So you're just expanding your musical horizons and...
1: Absolutely, absolutely. And one of the things that I have always loved doing is throwing a lot of harmonies on things. So there's a mountain of harmonies on some of the songs. I'm also playing around with vocoder as well, which has been interesting. I've been playing some keyboard and trying to layer harmonies of vocoder in the back of a song called Modern Man, which is, as it sort of says, I'm trying to be as modern as possible and trying to kind of create stuff that's hopefully postmodern by trying to be a bit more creative and layering sounds and just using my creativity to the max production-wise, going, all right, how can I layer these things to make them both sound like they're both one sound and add dynamics and stuff? And it's really cool. It's such a fun experience in the studio trying to do all that stuff, because you're like, you'd really just try to think outside the box as much as possible. And a lot of the time people look at you crazy, you know, like I had a session yesterday where we were trying to put a sub bass, which is like if you have a kick, but you don't hear the actual kick sound, you just hear the air, you know, or feel the air from a sub. You know, we tried to oscillate it so it went like, you know, from slow to fast and trail at the same time as a synth that was doing an oscillation at the same speed. So we were trying to lock these things together and do a lot of sound design and figure out, all right, cool, does this help or hinder the song? Because a lot of the time, if you get too busy with production, you can lose the message, you know?
0: Yes.
1: One of the best ones is like, you know, In the Air Tonight with Phil Collins. It's like,
0: oh yeah,
1: great production, lots of space. Or Steely Dan, great production, lots of space. Fleetwood Mac, great production, lots of space. It's all like, you know, you could go to town, you could do the Phil Spector and make Wall of Sound style, but I think you start to lose a little bit of the message.
0: Having that space gives you, well, space to digest what you're hearing, what you're experiencing. But you offered me a great segue to my final question, which is for you, you know, as a person, you're in your mid-30s, you've been making music for a long time, you're having a ball doing it in this world now, which is a big world with a lot going on. We're not going to list it all. But what are you wanting to give? What is your message? What are you offering us? What is it from you? From your heart?
1: Yeah. I mean, this is a question that we actually don't get asked too often, which is funny because it's the main reason why we songwrite. You know, I think, yeah, it's a great question. One of the things that I've always wanted to give back, I think, is, you know, when I was younger, from the age of, you know, a teenager to the age of about 25, I just went through so many struggles and I really didn't know why. You know, why am I the only person that feels like this? Why do I feel so disengaged from the world and from people? And, you know, I just felt like so lonely in myself. And I think one of the biggest things for me is to write music that reaches specifically people who feel disconnected from the world and like they can't really speak their truth, or they feel like there's no one who resonates with what they've gone through or what they're going through, which when you're feeling, you know, lost or isolated, or, you know, you have mental health issues or depression or anything, you can feel like, uh-oh, there's no one else that feels like I do. Am I the only one that's sane? Am I the only one that's like feeling exactly like this as well? And I think when you hear music that, you know, someone has obviously had the same nuanced experience as you, it is such a relief. It's such a relief. And I've benefited off countless songwriters that have been able to convey feelings and emotions that no one can talk about, or no one does talk about in general life. And when you hear it, it is the biggest salve on your heart and soul that you can possibly have. You know, so I think that for me is the real goal, like never letting

0: my music stray away from that guiding force that is trying to really, in a lot of ways, heal my younger self and trying to speak to that person too. That's a huge goal of mine. And also just to really spark interest in different forms of music, I think, and trying to alleviate maybe some of the pressure from other songwriters as well and go, hey, you can do what you want. Like, the world is open to you. The world is open to hearing and listening to what you have to say, unfiltered from any having to be in this lane or that lane or do, you know, because once you get into the music industry, I say that with quotation marks for the listeners, you will start to realize how many people want you to change, even though they see how successful your music is and how beautiful it is. They go, oh, you could also just stick in country because people will listen to you, stream you, blah, blah, blah. And that happens countlessly, you know.
1: Formula.
0: Yeah, yeah, yeah. What are people listening to? You have to put a song about coffee. You have to, to get on this playlist and do that. Like, that's the numbers music world we live in. So I think it's more open than ever. And like David Bowie said, never let the tail wag the dog. It's always you are the controller of your artistry, and you have to believe that in this modern day where the internet is omnipresent, people are going to find your music if you stick to your authentic self. No matter how many people seem disinterested around you, your family, your friends, people who you try to play your music to, don't worry. Because if you like it, other people are just going to be exactly like you. So don't even worry about it. You'll find that niche and that small percentage of the world that really understands it. Because you have to remember, people have a very narrow viewpoint of what they like, and their perception is not the perception of every person in the world. So just, you have to just stick true to what you do and be exactly who you are, because it's like a thumbprint. No one else is going to be like you. If they say this, you think they're saying the same message, they're not saying it like you do. It's about tone. It's about soul. It's about just conveying everything in yourself and letting people sit with it and feel it for themselves. So yeah, hope that answers your question.
1: Beautifully. Thank you.
0: Thank you. Great question. And thank you so much for this interview.
1: Ernest, it has really been a pleasure talking with you. I am full of admiration and respect for the integrity of what you're doing. And I think it's beautiful. And I think you following your inspirations, well, this is for all of us. We can all do that. And so it's always a good thing. So thank you so much for what you're doing and for the time.
0: Thank you so much. And thank you for just the respect and the honor that you're doing music by doing this show. I really, really think it's incredible and lovely to have people who want to dig into it like you do. So thank you very much.
1: Ernest Ains, thank you so much for taking the time to talk with me. Really enjoyed our conversation, really enjoying your music. It just feels right. Very wonderful. And I just love your guitar playing. Folks, you can learn more about Ernest and check out the rest of his music. His website is ernestains.com, ernestains.com. Definitely check him out. And if you're in the U.S., he's touring right now. Some of those concerts are already sold out, but if you go to the website, you'll find a link to his tour dates, see where he's playing and when near you. I hope you'll also check out the Paradigms website, paradigms.life. We are ending our 17th year and starting our 18th year of programs. Happy birthday, Paradigms. We're going to close out the show with one more track from Ernest Ains. It's called I Won't Take Your Honesty Away from his album Spiral Bound. And let's let the word for the week be honesty. Let's be really honest. Honest with ourselves, honest with each other. It means not just telling the truth, but being willing to see things that we might not like to see, but need to look at. Honesty. All right. Baruch signing off for this episode of Paradigms. We'll be back next time with more inspiring people. Until then, let us practice honesty and be well.

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1: Welcome to the program. So when the Nepo baby billionaire, David Ellison, bought the company that owns CBS and installed a right-wing blogger with a... I guess she was kind of famous. She started a big Substack newsletter that was generating over $1 million a year in revenue. Barry Weiss. So, you know, I guess she had some chops. But basically as a right-wing blogger, you know. And put her in charge. And she had no experience at all in broadcast television or television news. And put her in charge of CBS News. It's not going well. And she has taken a meat axe to 60 Minutes, which is the CBS kind of flagship product. CBS's 60 Minutes has the largest audience every week, or at least has for years, of literally any other program on television on any network at any time. Right now, that's like 10 million viewers a week, as I recall. You know, the numbers across television, broadcast television, are down because now it's competing with streaming services and with cable, but... she's just destroyed this institution, this, and in fact, over on Drudge right now, one of the headlines is that, you know, there was another eruption in an editorial meeting where one of the staffers went off on how she's destroying 60 Minutes. And so now what are they going to do? They're talking about replacing 60 Minutes with, or adding to 60 Minutes to replace Anderson Cooper, who said, I'm out of here. This is crazy. Joe Rogan, the guy who helped get Donald Trump elected president. Joe Rogan, the comedian and sports guy with no television broadcast or news experience either. And it's just like, this is what happens when you have absolutely unqualified Nepo baby billionaires buying up media properties and trying to program them to conform to ideology and to suck up to a president who has the power to hurt them. I mean, I frankly think that most of the blame for this goes to Donald Trump for encouraging all this and for having, and to, you know, Brendan Carr, this bozo who runs the FCC, for encouraging billionaires to buy network properties. Now they're looking at CNN, right? That one's been held up a little bit, but it looks like it's probably going to go through. And TikTok and HBO. And these are the properties right now that the Ellison, you know, that David Ellison, this young man who inherited $1 billion from his father, or billions. TikTok, CBS, CNN, HBO, Discovery Channel, BET, Cartoon Network, Comedy Central, DC Studios, Fandango, Miramax, MTV, Nickelodeon, Paramount, Pluto TV, Showtime, TBS, The CW, TNT, Warner Brothers, and more. That's a quote from Bernie Sanders, by the way. So, you know, on the one hand, it just seems to me like this is destroying an American institution. On the other hand, Joe Rogan has 11 million people to subscribe to his podcast, which is the biggest in the country. It's huge. And if he can bring that audience to CBS, it may well be a profitable move. What it's going to do for the quality of the broadcasting and the programming is a whole other question. But, you know, I'm not reflexively attacking or laughing at Joe Rogan. I take Joe Rogan very seriously. And he can be a very thoughtful guy. He's no dummy. And he has been backing away from Trump tentatively, you know, very carefully. So anyhow, just thought you'd want to know. Keep an eye on that one. Meanwhile, FEMA is in deep trouble. Now, destroying FEMA was, I believe, part of Project 2025. Destroying FEMA has been a longtime ambition of the right-wing billionaires who don't want to pay any taxes. Because FEMA is a very expensive operation. I mean, it's hundreds of billions of dollars in disaster aid. And Trump came out, you know, last year and said FEMA should, you know, we should do away with FEMA. Or he didn't say do away with it, but he said, you know, the states should step up and pick up most of these costs. And the problem is most states just can't. I mean, you get a disaster like the wildfires in California. California is probably better suited to do it because they have such a large budget. But, you know, or the hurricanes in Mississippi and Alabama and South Carolina. I mean, these very, very destructive events are just larger than a single state can deal with. And that's the whole point of federalism, is that we're all in this together. We, all of these states, we're all in this together. But when Trump put Kristi Noem in charge of FEMA for the, 13 months or thereabout that she ran it, she put into place this rule that no expenditure over $100,000 could go out without her signature, which just froze a lot of things. In fact, Vice President J.D. Vance said that probably her inability to make FEMA work correctly is what led to her firing. I doubt that. I think it's that she was upstaging Donald Trump with pictures, you know, doing these this multi-million dollar ad campaign of her riding on a horse near Mount Rushmore. But FEMA was sitting on more than $15 billion in unspent funds at the end of last year. And she ran it for 13 months. She and her lover, Corey Lewandowski, and they waged war on FEMA. They throttled operations. They stalled payments. They drove out most of the senior leadership. There was roughly a 20% cut in the FEMA workforce. And now we've got a plumber who's the Homeland Secretary, Security Secretary, who has kind of taken over FEMA. And he's Mark Wayne Mullen. I'm sure he's a very good plumber. If my toilet wasn't working, I'd call Mark Wayne Mullen in a heartbeat. I mean, the guy spent his life as a plumber. He owned a little plumbing company. God bless him as a plumber. But now he's in charge of all the security for the United States. He has no background in policing. He has no background in emergency management. But apparently he is, quote, working frantically to reverse many of the budget cuts and bureaucratic red tape, trying to undo the damage that Kristi Noem did. And I'm just waiting, because Kristi Noem didn't do that stuff because she herself, or I don't believe that she did those things because she herself just hated FEMA. I think she was dancing to the tune of the right-wing billionaires who don't want to pay their damn taxes. And they're trying to cut government down to size. So, in May of last year, CNN reported that there was an internal review. Now, this was leaked. It's not official. At FEMA, that found that they were, quote, not ready for hurricane season. Incredible. This is the last paragraph of this story on Alternate by Matthew Rosa. He writes, last year it was reported that Noem vowed to, quote, eliminate FEMA, with Trump laying off hundreds of staff who focused on resilience and preparedness. This was reportedly motivated in large part by the administration's determination to downplay the effects of man-made climate change. I'll let that sink in. Oh, yeah, if we just don't rebuild people's homes, if we don't provide them with emergency housing, if we don't get them food and water during a crisis, then we can pretend that these disasters are not caused by global warming. So Trump takes $1 billion from the fossil fuel industry, and this is what we get. The president also signed an executive order requiring state and local governments to, quote, play a more active and significant role in national resilience and preparedness, and ordered agencies to streamline their efforts to address disasters. Again, because right-wing billionaires don't want to pay their damn taxes. Todd Blanche in the Department of Justice decided to investigate and try to prosecute the former FBI director, James Comey, for threatening the president by taking a picture of 8647 in seashells on a sandy beach in South Carolina. Well, there's a group in Washington, D.C. It's called Accountability Now USA, and they applied for a permit, to use a part of the park near the National Mall, near the George Meade statue outside the Federal District Court. It's walking distance to the National Mall and the Capitol building. And they've been maintaining a 24-hour demonstration on that spot with signs about Trump and about Epstein. And they have one big flag that says 8647. So the park police and the Capitol police came in and said, you can't do that. You're threatening the president. Quack, quack, quack. So they took down the sign and sued. And it went up through the courts. And just yesterday, federal judge Randolph D. Moss said that it is clear that the flag and its message were protected speech. The context of the demonstration, which focused on impeachment and removal of Mr. Trump, cannot be seen as a credible threat, and he barred the Interior Department from interfering with the group's demonstration for 2 weeks. He says, under these circumstances, it's difficult to fathom how the National Park Service or Secret Service could have concluded that a reasonable observer would view the flag as a true threat. The term 86 is used far more often to mean throw out than kill, and it appears as a demonstration that was focused on all things, of all things, on the constitutional impeachment and removal of the president. He goes back to the dictionary. He says, turning to the Merriam-Webster dictionary, Judge Moss wrote that the phrase 86 originated in 1930s soda counter slang, meaning to throw out or to refuse to serve a customer or to get rid of food. Bingo. This is crazy. The Minnesota Republican Convention. The Republicans all got together in Minnesota, right? Actually, it was the day before yesterday. And it was in Duluth, Minnesota. And this is from the news report, right? I'll just read it straight up. The convention day began at 9 a.m. with a prayer from Father Richard Kunst of Duluth. A delegate then called for a moment of silence for Derek Chauvin, who was convicted of murdering George Floyd in 2020 and is in prison. State Representative Danny Nadeau, Republican of Rogers, led a 10-second moment of silence after taking an informal vote. Monday was the, today is the 6th anniversary of George Floyd's death. Do you get this? The Republicans in Minnesota, and this is where George Floyd was murdered, was in Minnesota. And the Republican Party gets together, the state party, and the first thing they do after saying a prayer is they take a vote and say, shall we have 10 seconds of silence for Derek Chauvin, for this murderous thug who called himself a cop for a brief moment of time and is now in prison for murder. The first thing they did, literally the first thing they did, was, you know, let's just send a prayer to our guy, Derek Chauvin, because he killed a black man. We need more of these cops who are willing to kill black men. Don't you know? I mean, this is like now the official position of the Minnesota Republican Party. How do these people live with themselves? How do their, you know, why are they not ostracized? How do their friends and family and neighbors, you know, even speak to them? This is so despicable. Every single Republican candidate in Minnesota should be asked about this. Every single one. Because this was the party, right? This is the whole bunch of them. This is your local mayor, your Republican mayors all over the state. This is your Republican candidates for every elected office, your Republican members of the House and Senate, your Republican, you know, I mean, your Republican dog catchers. If, you know, if there's any place where those races are partisan. Really? Derek Chauvin? Or is it Chauvin? I mean, this is the party of white supremacy. And if you don't think that that's true all across the board, it's not just Minnesota. At the same time, that is going on. Greg Bovino. Remember Gregory Bovino, this short little guy who likes to wear Hitler outfits, you know, the long black trench coats? And he's on his way, or he went, to a rally, to a meeting, a conference, a convention in Europe that was put together by a group of people who advocate pushing all people with brown skin out of Europe. Right? It's a neo-Nazi group. And on his way, before he leaves, he's the former U.S. Border Patrol commander. Before he leaves, he does a Hitler salute and, like, brags about it. And then he goes over to this place. The conference is the event's lead organizer founded an organization named for the mass expulsion of Muslims from the Iberian Peninsula, you know, part of Spain. The guy who organized this thing, the lead organizer for this conference that Greg Bovino went to and gave a speech at, says, and I quote, Weimar, you know, this is the we say Weimar, but in German it would be pronounced, W's are pronounced like V's. The Weimar Republic, which is, you know, what Germany was as Hitler came. It's what Hitler displaced with the Third Reich. As he replaced the Weimar Republic, with fascism, with the Nazi fascist state. It's what Trump has tried to do right now here in the United States. Replace a democratic republic with an authoritarian fascist state. And this is what the lead organizer of this conference said. He said, Weimar conditions require Weimar solutions. Another attendee, high-profile guy, Martin Sellner, is pushing the great replacement conspiracy theory, saying that wealthy Jews are paying people of color to come to Europe specifically to exterminate the white race. Another one is Lena Kotre, founder of what this reporter, Davis, described as, quote, a Swiss neo-Nazi group called Jung Tat. And here in the United States, I mean, can you imagine if, like, one of the senior officials, the senior official for Customs and Border Patrol under the Obama administration had gone, just flip the metaphor completely upside down, you know, had gone off to someplace in Africa and called for the expulsion of white people from Africa. Can you imagine how the press would be dealing with that right now in the United States? There would be a meltdown from one end of this country to the other. It would be the lead story on the news every single day. And instead, this is like, well, it's on rawstory.com right now. But I mean, you know, it's like, it's obscure. Not that Raw Story is obscure, but I mean, the story itself is simply not being reported. We have become so used to Republicans and Donald Trump and Donald Trump aligned people making Nazi statements, you know, Elon Musk twice giving a Hitler salute. We have become so used to this that it's not even news anymore. It doesn't shock us anymore. It's like, well, yeah, of course they're Nazis. And they're not even, I mean, Bovino isn't like, oh, I'm sorry, I didn't mean to do a Nazi salute. And I went to this conference of racists and whatnot, but he's not walking back any of this stuff. He's proud of it. We have a white supremacist administration right now. Whiskey Pete has fired most of the black or female officers, senior officers in the military, or demoted them. The list for promotion to admiral came out about a week and a half ago, 2 weeks ago, of, you know, all the people who are whatever the rank is below admiral who are up for promotion. Every single one of them was a white man. I mentioned in the previous hour that over the weekend, Louise and I went to see this new movie, Pressure, which is just absolutely brilliant. One of the best movies I've seen in years. And I strongly recommend you go out and watch it. And, you know, it's about Eisenhower and D-Day and the weather report. And the guy playing Eisenhower, he's a really good actor. As the whole bunch of them. I mean, it's just one of the best done movies I've seen in years. But I couldn't help thinking throughout the whole movie, you know, this was when we had Franklin Delano Roosevelt as president and we had Dwight Eisenhower leading our military. And what do we have now? We've got Donald Trump and an alcoholic Fox News weekend host who is like pumped on steroids. And or at least appears to be. I mean, how far have we fallen? So this is a wild story. Donald Trump, when Trump left office in January of 2021, he stole thousands, probably hundreds of thousands, maybe millions, who knows, but, you know, huge boxes and boxes and boxes of records from his administration, including things like, you know, top secret military plans, nuclear secrets, you know, the kind of stuff that China and Russia would just die to get. And he took it down to Mar-a-Lago and he stashed it in a bathroom that was open to the public And then what did we find it was going to Mar-a-Lago? A Russian spies and Chinese spies were paying the $250,000 or whatever it was back then, entrance fee to hang out at Mar-a-Lago and rent a room and walk around and visit the bathroom where conveniently there was a copy machine. It's almost as if he set this up. Like Putin called him up and said, "Hey, Don, take all this stuff with you and put a copy machine next to it and just leave it there for a few months." But Trump, when he was asked about it, he said what he wanted to do with it was sell it, because Trump is motivated by money more than anything else in the world. You know, money, money, money. He's said, "I'm greedy, greedy, greedy." And there was a precedent for that. When Richard Nixon left the White House, he took many of his presidential papers, and he sold them for $15 million, which when Trump learned that, he was like, "Holy crap, I can monetize being president." Well, he got busted for that, because after Nixon did that in 73, after Nixon did that in 76, or maybe it was 78, it was 78, Congress passed the Presidential Records Act of 1978. Which says that anything that happens in the White House belongs to we the people. It's the property of the government, not the guy who happens to be in the White House. And this way we can have a continuous historical record. And by the way, this is largely how it's always been. So, although not legally. So Trump has this toady in his Justice Department, the Office of Legal Counsel, who writes an opinion saying that, no, the Presidential Records Act is unconstitutional. And therefore, Donald, you not only have to keep intact everything. Remember in his first term, there were all these stories about the guys who would go around and pull the torn up pieces of paper out of his trash can and tape them back together to comply with the Presidential Records Act. Trump was destroying documents left and right in his first term, probably mostly things having to do with his long-term relationship with and love affair with Vladimir Putin. But, who knows? It could have been Stormy Daniels, too. But apparently, he's preparing to do it again. He's saying, I can destroy anything I want. And God only knows what he's already destroyed in the first 18 months here. He's saying, I can destroy anything I want, and I'm going to take all this stuff with me and sell it. Or, I don't know. I mean, how much do you think Putin would pay for all of our nuclear secrets? A billion? $5 billion? $10 billion? I mean, Putin's one of the richest men on the planet. $30 billion, he wouldn't even notice. Trump's only made $5 or $6 billion in the first 18 months of his presidency. I mean, he and his sons are running, what is clearly one of the biggest grifts going on in America, period. You've got Don and Eric investing in companies that suddenly get multi-million and billion-dollar contracts with the federal government. And we've got it on the record that the White House reached out to the Defense Department and said, here, loan this company $600 million that Don Jr. just invested in, that takes his little investment of a couple hundred million up to $2 billion, the net worth of the company. And that was a one-day story. I mean, Joe Biden's son, Hunter Biden, earned $1 million a year sitting on the board of Burisma, this energy company out of Ukraine, which was pretty bad. But, $5 million? These guys have made $5 billion, 1,000 times more. And they're continuing these grifts. And now Trump is saying, and by the way, you can't stop me. And by the way, we're not going to keep any records of it. And, he fired the chief archivist. The person responsible for keeping all the presidential records fired her and replaced her with Marco Rubio. And Marco Rubio, of course, has turned into, sir, yes, sir, what may I do for you, sir? May I wear shoes that are three sizes too large for you, sir? I mean, it's tragic. And then Marco Rubio delegated all this to a 33-year-old former executive with the Nixon Foundation. Right. Trump is trying to finish what Nixon started. And this is like elevating weird to an art form. I don't know how else to describe it. It's incredible.

0: This is funny. Apparently, you know, Trump got a physical. And it says that he gained 14 pounds. And then there's a whole bunch of holes in the information that they released. You know, dosages of drugs he's taking, consequences of studies and things. But they're calling it the, and there's people who are demanding to see the physical. And they're calling it the girther movement. You know, like girth, like, you know, waistline. Anyhow, just thought you'd find that interesting. Patrick in Branchland, West Virginia. Hey, Patrick, what's on your mind today?
1: Just want to say that this is the only show that I can stand to watch for more than 5 or 10 minutes without getting just mad and turning it off.
0: Well, bless you, Patrick.
1: Okay,
0: thank you.
1: I want to address couple things right here. Till is gay, and they're turning on each other, and he is seeing the outcome that's coming. Mm-hmm. He knows what's coming for him.
0: So what do you think? Oh, wait a minute. Before you move on, you're suggesting that Peter Thiel left America because he's gay and he's afraid that the Republican Party is going to go so anti-gay and America is going to go so anti-gay that they're going to come after him or end gay marriage, for example?
1: No, it's not necessarily on the gay people, but they're going to come after him because he's turned his back on the people that he should be supporting.
0: You mean the gay community?
1: That's right. He should be supporting the gay community, but he's turned his back on them and went for the guy who has actually, from the very beginning, has been, I mean, look what they did to Tallarico. They can't find anything really bad to say about him, so they accuse him of being transsexual.
0: Yeah, I know. It's bizarre.
1: Bottom of the barrel.
0: And here, you've got a guy in the White House who wears massive amounts of makeup, whose favorite song is YMCA, who makes comments about how handsome male athletes are, and they're calling James Tallarico, gay or trans or something. I mean, it's bizarre. And then he ordered a taco with cheese and eggs in it, which is, you know, typical breakfast thing, right? And they're like, oh, my God, he's a vegan. I'm sorry, neither cheese nor eggs are things vegans eat.
1: All right, now here is a question for the guy in Dallas. That here is what we have to stop doing as far as the Democratic Party. We have to start letting the Republicans divide us into groups.
0: Yeah.
1: We have to say we are for the working class men and women of this country. I don't care what your race, creed, your color, your sexual orientation. We have to stop taking that out.
0: Yeah, or your gender.
1: That's right. Yeah. It does not matter. Okay. I don't want to be honest with you. I don't think you should have to put down your gender on a job application.
0: Yeah, well,
1: to be honest with you.
0: You know, although you can generally infer it from people's names, although not always.
1: Yeah. All right. Now let's go to Trump. You made a very good point there a while ago. Trump is there's a lot of questions come with these, and I think he got some bad news on these medical exams he's been having.
0: Yeah.
1: And he is turning on Vance.
0: He has done three dementia tests in 18 months, and the bruises on the back of his hands, I continue to believe. And, you know, my wife disagrees with me. Louise is like, no. But I think that he's getting monthly infusions of the new anti-Alzheimer's drugs because they're administered through an infusion into the back of your hand. And you get an infusion
1: he may
0: once
1: be,
0: a month.
1: But, as an older guy, I can say this. If you take aspirin and blood thinners for your heart condition, his ankle swelling, I mean, I just scrape my arm going to the bathroom, and I'll have a bruise.
0: Oh, interesting.
1: So that's not really a big...
0: So it could be, you're in Louise's camp, so...
1: He is going to turn on J.D. Vance. Now, J.D. Vance, after the midterms, you're going to start seeing him step up.
0: Trump is already trashing J.D. Vance. You know, he's refusing to say whether he thinks J.D. would be better than Marco Rubio. So,
1: yeah, dude, I'm telling you, this is going to get ugly.
0: Yeah, I think it is, too. Patrick, I got to run. Good talking to you. C.C. in Northbrook, Illinois. Hey, C.C., what's up?
2: Excellent conversation when you were talking to... I just have to say the bigots last week, and And then this week you started out very well, because race is a difficult subject. I take my pride in being able to have open discussion with bigots, and as long as they don't use any innuendos or descriptive words, if you know what I mean. And we have good conversations. But I could tell what you were going through last week when you were discussing a conversation of the bigot that called in. And you are very good with listening to people and trying to give them facts, but he was set in. And then, in fact, he almost dragged you into the mud, and because you almost slipped up. And, well, it wasn't a slip up. It just, you were pointing to your friends who are black, and it almost came out with my best friends.
0: I remember.
2: That happened. That happened to me, you know, and yeah. That's why I said I have to. Just like you did, you have to cut the conversation short because you're not going anywhere. So I'm very experienced with that, and I just want to commend you. In fact, I know you get recruited for a lot of teams, and I have an idea in my head. I know people give you ideas and solutions, but I would like to see a persuasion team to conversate with the bigots, and a team of white men conversating with other white men who are bigots. I'm just going to say they're bigots now.
0: Yeah. And the problem is the bigots don't want to discuss their bigotry, generally speaking. I mean, that one guy who called last week, I think, was the exception that proves the rule. Unfortunately, it's very rare that, you know, we get those kind of people calling into the program. I think those kind of conversations, I say unfortunately, because I think those kind of conversations are really useful. They kind of model for people how they can have those kinds of conversations with people in their lives.
2: And I think that's needed, because that 35% has me worried. Even if we win back Congress, the House, that 35% is going to be there. And it's just ignorant people. In fact, I'm glad you cleared up the White House thing, because I was like, that looked more like a pig pen and a bird observatory to me at the White House. And somebody hit it on the head. It looked like a crackhead type situation, you know, but the lady that called earlier, and she was ragging on you, but you used the word white trash. I'm like, man, this is why we can't have conversations. If you go to jump on every word, we need to be more open-minded and realize that we're dealing with.
0: I get it. I don't think she was objecting to white trash. I think she was objecting to trailer trash, and that is an objectionable term. There's a lot of people who live in trailers. And it's a phrase from my childhood. I mean, you know, it was a phrase my mother used to use. And, I shouldn't be doing it.
2: But that's not a fun. You're right. But that's when you're talking. But you're right. I did use the wrong word. Thanks for that correction. But I just want to encourage you. I really, race is a difficult conversation. And I just encourage you. And I appreciate you just hitting it head on, come what may. And I just... And I applaud the people, the white people I see on the protest line, and they, it's not difficult for them to talk to race about me. In fact, they bring it up, and I appreciate that type acknowledgement.
0: This is the great dividing line in American politics, and has been, you know, for 250 years now. And I continue to think things are actually getting better every day, although, you know, with Hegseth refusing to promote black people and women in the military and purging them, and all the federal judges are white men that they're nominating, and I mean there's a real serious effort taking down national monuments that talk about slavery. There's a real serious effort by this administration to basically whitewash us back to the 1950s, but I don't think it's going to last. I think all of this insanity is going to be undone by the next administration.
2: But black people, this is not new to us. I'm glad just out front, and it's just is like, we've been telling you for 400 years, we deal with this on the daily. And so, it's not new to black, or it shouldn't be.
0: I get it. I got to move along, CC. Thank you for the call, and thanks for your kind words. Don in Mays Landing, Pennsylvania. Hey, Don, what's on your mind today?
3: I noticed you don't like billionaires and millionaires and successful people.
0: Oh, that's not
3: true.
0: And
3: my question would be, well, but you're continuing.
0: I like Tom Steyer. He's been on this program. He's a billionaire. I know a lot of successful people and multimillionaires. What I don't like is people who have great wealth using that money to basically manipulate our political system or buy our political system. And it's not the billionaires that I object to. It's the five Republicans on the U.S. Supreme Court that legalized the bribery of judges and politicians, the purchase of judges and politicians. And now you've got, for example, in the last election, the 2024 election, you had 100 billionaire families who put $2.4 billion into the election. Elon Musk bought the election for Donald Trump in Pennsylvania, basically. You know, that shouldn't be. And I would think that Republicans would be as outraged about that as I am. And Democrats should be, too.
3: Some of the statistics I have, and I'm sure you're aware of this, 1% of the people pay 40% of taxes. 70%. Isn't that pretty fair?
0: No. Lincoln had this old saying, and it's so true. You know, figures don't lie, but liars can figure. The fact of the matter is that Jeff Bezos caps his salary at $80,000 a year, on which he pays income tax. And the rest of what he lives on, his $5 million wedding or $40 million wedding or whatever it is, his $700 million yacht, he borrows against his stock and lives off that money so that he doesn't have to pay any income taxes. Mark Zuckerberg is doing this. Elon Musk is doing all of these billionaires. ProPublica did an in-depth investigation of this and found that the average billionaire in America is paying the equivalent of about from 0.1 to 3% income tax. I'll bet you're not paying 3% income tax, Dan. Do you think it's appropriate that Elon Musk pays less than 3% income tax and he's buying elections?
3: He gives millions away to charity and jobs for thousands, hundreds of thousands of people.
0: But that's not his job.
3: The guy's unbelievable.
0: That's not his job. That's our job. Our job as a people, we collect. This is a democracy. We should be deciding, okay, do we want to be providing people with health care? Do we want to be providing them with housing? Do we want to be providing them with food stamps? We can have debates on all those things. But it should be a public debate. It shouldn't be, oh, well, let's just wait for the billionaires to pass out some money. That's absurd. That's how oligarchies and aristocracies work, not how democracies work.
3: But do you disagree with the fact that 10% of the people pay 70% of the taxes? That's pretty, to me, sounds pretty good.
0: Yeah, and that 10% is mostly, first of all, I don't know if that number is accurate. I'd have to look it up. But I know that a majority of the taxes in America right now, of the income taxes, and when you separate out income taxes, by the way, which the Republicans love to do for the talking points that you're reading from right now, Don, what they do is they talk about income tax. Income tax doesn't include FICA and Social Security, which is not a progressive taxation. In fact, over $160,000 a year, you don't pay anything into Social Security after that. So the billionaires are paying the same thing as you and me, number one. But number two, the majority of the income taxes that are paid in the United States are paid by the upper middle class, not by the rich people. They're paid by people who are making more than about $70,000 a year and less than about, you know, $800,000 or $900,000 a year, maybe $1 million a year. That range that is doctors and lawyers and engineers and scientists and people who are generally fairly productive, entrepreneurs. That's the group that is literally paying 30, 40, 50% of their income in federal, state, and local income taxes. And they're subsidized in America. I get it that, you know, low-income people don't pay income tax, but they still pay FICA taxes and they still pay Social Security taxes. And what you find if you aggregate those three taxes together, which you will not find in your Republican literature, they'll only talk about income tax. But if you aggregate those three taxes, what you find is that somebody working at McDonald's is paying a higher tax rate than Elon Musk. And that's just wrong.
3: Well, I guess I love successful people.
0: So do I.
3: Like Bozo.
0: I'm one of them.
3: And, you know, these are people, but don't you attack them all the time. And that's not right.
0: I'm not attacking success. Right. I'm attacking people who have a lot of money using that money to mess with our political systems. We should be a democracy. Right. We should be one person, one vote. We shouldn't be having our elections being bought by 100 billionaire families. Oddly, they're all right wing. Don, thank you for the call. It's nice to hear from you. I look forward to future conversations.
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0: Susie in Willits, California. Hey, Susie, what's up?
5: Yeah, we're talking about the middle class. And I was glad to hear you say how much, you know, federal income taxes the middle class pay. I'm glad to see you say that. And
0: it's the vast majority of it, particularly the upper middle class.
5: Yeah, and that's my point. As you know, when I'm calling, I'm always trying to get well
0: paid. Yeah, you're well paid. You know this. I'm guessing that you're paying 35-40%.
5: No, not that much, but because I'm married and I got the nice 2017 tax cuts were preserved and tax cuts for senior citizens that were in this package I like a lot. I hope it's extended. But I just want to say, you know, this whole idea of 44% of the people in the middle class. Now, the Pew Institute and also another reputable, very reputable, the panel study for income dynamics, that's the gold standard in economic mobility, and the U.S. Census for mobility studies claim that, you know, 51% of people, not 44%, are in the middle class, and it's 52 to 55% of the voters. But the upper mobility is huge, Tom. I mean, the middle class thing's a snapshot. And I was shocked to see this, Tom, but if you have a high school education at one point in your life, you have an 85 to 92% chance of being middle class or better. I mean, that's good upward mobility. Same thing if you're married. I mean, you can see the so-called decline of the middle class for two things. Number one, a lot of the middle class moved up into the upper class. Our upper class went from 11%, I think, to 19%. So that's a good thing. I mean, not everybody goes up.
0: There's already the upper middle class. I suspect that a lot of that is what you're looking at is inflation, Tom.
5: Yeah, but what I'm saying is we have a huge middle class. You know, a lot of times people that aren't in the middle class are just starting out.
0: Right, but it was more than two-thirds of us. It was at least two-thirds, and some argue more than two-thirds of us in 1981. And whether it's 43% now or 51%, that's a collapse. And that's one of the things that's fueling the rage that put Donald Trump in office.
5: Well, it's not a collapse, Tom, because 70% of the people now are middle class or above. I mean, that's close to two-thirds, and that's good.
0: No,
5: and a lot
0: I'm not
5: of people
0: buying that.
5: That aren't in the middle class now will get into the middle class. That's my point. I mean, you'll get a lot more kids living at home and all that. That's the snapshot. But here's my point. If you have a high school education, you will have an 85 to 93% chance of getting into the middle class. And I say that because the middle class does not get enough respect for either one of the political parties. And I think that we, you know, they should put their platforms on us, not that bottom 15%, which never moves. I mean, we're the productive people that, as you said, pay the taxes.
0: Yeah.
5: So that's what I'm hoping the Democrats do.
0: I get it, Tom. Thank you for the call. Roger in Seattle. Hey, Roger, what's up?
6: I'm kind of laughing here with your last few callers, kind of making excuses for the very rich and why maybe they shouldn't pay all this tax. You know, I got this to say. We the people, we buy the stuff that they either make or produce. We buy the stuff that they sell. And without us buying their stuff, they wouldn't be billionaires or multimillionaires. So I want to get that off my chest. We work for them. We make the stuff that they sell. And yet they're lording over us as though this is 1200s in England and we have serfdom going on.
0: Yeah.
6: So it pisses me off.
0: I get it, does.
6: When I hear people trying to apologize for the rich. And how,
0: this is the incredibly brilliant thing that they're really, you know, the morbidly rich, you know, what Franklin Roosevelt called the economic royalists have done is they've convinced average working class people. And in some cases, you know, certainly upper middle class, but in some cases, even low income people, that their best interest is to vote the way that the billionaires want them to vote. And it's remarkable how successful they've been. But they have, you know, it took them 40 years to build this massive media infrastructure to bring about this kind of indoctrination.
6: Well, you know, your caller had all these facts at his fingertips. Fact. And, you know, I may be off a year or two. I believe in 2017, either Elon Musk paid zero in federal taxes or Tesla didn't. Bezos. Same thing with him and Amazon. You go back a number of years into the 20 teens, there were years that either he didn't pay any federal income tax or Amazon didn't.
0: And the same is true of Trump, by the way.
6: Because of the tax laws.
0: Yeah, the same is true of Trump. And, you know, every,

0: tax laws. If there were no stock buybacks, I might only have $750,000 or maybe $800,000 instead of over $1 million.
1: Yeah.
0: So you can see how I personally benefited, but I'd rather have fairness for everybody. And there's one thing that I also want to add, sales taxes, which are in basically every state. Everybody pays sales taxes the same percentage. It doesn't matter if you make $20,000 a year or right. $200,000 or $2 million or whatever. You pay the same 7% if you go into a store and buy something, or 10%, whatever the sales tax rate may be.
1: Yeah.
0: That is one of the most added.
1: To saying low income people are paying more in taxes than Jeff Bezos because they're buying, you know, everything they basically 100% of their income gets turned into purchases outside of rent, and those purchases are taxed. You're right.
0: Yeah. They're not saving. They're not really saving any money.
1: Yeah. So Dennis, I got to run, but congratulations on your retirement savings. I wish you very well. Thank you for the call. Michael in Bronx, New York. Hey, Michael, what's on your mind today?
2: You might remember last week I started off with a list of proofs in Newark, New Jersey, where
1: Delaney Hall.
2: Yep, exactly. And DHS is saying that, oh, they're being well cared for, which I say is hogwash. I gave number one about the dehumanizing of the individuals. Number two is that, you know, these Republicans are on record saying that no illegal alien is entitled to any benefits or medical assistance as Americans are.
1: Who said that?
2: Do you remember that, right?
1: I don't. I don't remember any Republicans saying that.
2: And bashing the undocumented immigrants. They're right. Saying they're not entitled to the same...
1: Oh, they're not entitled to access to our system. I thought you meant while they're being detained.
2: No, in general.
1: Yeah.
2: I'm talking in general.
1: Yeah, no, I get
2: so
1: that. Yeah.
2: Well, in fact, they're not.
1: I mean, you know, if you're not here legally and you don't have a Social Security number, you can't access Medicaid or Medicare. You can't access
2: right.
1: Social Security. You can't get food stamps. I mean, they're locked out of most of our federal and state programs.
2: And here's the third part of all this. You Republicans have been beating the crap out of us fellow Americans for voicing opposition to your dehumanization and your cruelty. So how in the world do you expect the people to believe that you're treating these immigrants far more dignity when you don't give us the same respect?
1: Yeah.
2: And lo and behold, you heard what happened over the weekend, Tom?
1: Yeah. Mark Wayne Mullen said there's going to be a surprise this weekend. It's going to shock them. And he was talking about what they're going to do at Delaney Hall in Newark. And sure enough, about 8 or 10 hours or the day after he said that, the Proud Boys showed up at Delaney Hall. And guess what? They started a riot.
2: They started the riot. They're saying, oh, we're here to assist the and support the ICE people. Yeah, right.
1: Yeah.
2: And I have no doubt that Trump sent them there, because Trump is also on record to telling the Proud Boys and Oath Keepers,
1: yeah,
2: stand back and stand by.
1: Yep. Yeah, no, and this is why he wants to have his slush fund, so he can pay his army. He's trying to create a national militia, just like Hitler did with the SA, with the brown shirts.
2: And now you know why I'm so passionate and raising awareness, so people would learn, people will hear it, and then take it to the polls. Because if it's not mentioned, I feel that's how we lose, because people don't get the full information.
1: Yeah.
2: And now you know why I get so mad at stuff like
1: and
2: that.
1: Here's what's even crazier, Michael. The Constitution is explicit. Nobody can be arrested without a warrant signed by a judge. The vast majority, probably well over 95% of the people in these detention facilities, were not arrested as a result of a warrant signed by a judge, number one. So they're illegal arrests. And number two, the Constitution is quite clear, and this goes back to June 15th, 1215, on the plane at Runnymede in England, when King John was forced to sign the Magna Carta, that no person shall be imprisoned without judicial process. And these people are being held in prison with no judicial process. No judge has overseen what they're doing, or what most of them are doing. And this is just so

0: wrong. It's a setup for a totalitarian police state. And I fear that that's why they're building these centers. I realize, you know, a decade ago when Obama was president, that, you know, all the Republicans were hysterical. Oh, my God, Glenn Beck, you know, they're building FEMA camps and they're going to put conservatives in them. Well, I think that they're building detention centers for ICE with an eye to putting people like you and me in them when the day comes. And I'm very concerned about it. Michael, thank you. Well said. Charles in Miami. Hey, Charles, what's up?
1: This isn't any state agreement. We're in trouble right now. We have no clue of what's going on. And right, we don't have a plan.
0: Mm-hmm.
1: We don't have a plan at all. And the media is stringing us along every, you know, for the, like, what, the last 12, yeah. 13 weeks. They've been saying, we're almost close to a deal. We're almost close. We're not even close to a deal. In fact, we're in a whole heap of trouble. And this is supposed to be some sort of stable genius. This isn't a genius. This is America's biggest dummy.
0: Yeah.
1: What happened is when he went to China, he got instructions from China. So, you know, I just heard somebody say, well, I wonder why he don't listen to his generals or... No. And I believe every night when he's up tweeting, you know, what is it, about 10 o'clock in Russia, 3 o'clock here, Eastern time, it's like 10 o'clock, I believe, in Kiev. You know, so, I mean, in that area. So he's getting instructions, and I'm sorry, it's like 10 o'clock in the morning.
0: Yeah.
1: And Steve, I believe.
0: I don't think Russia's writing his tweets for him, but it wouldn't surprise me if Russian trolls are putting these memes on Truth Social that Trump keeps retweeting, essentially. Wouldn't surprise me at all if Truth Social is heavily populated by Russian trolls. I mean, that's what they do.
1: But will we be surprised if he's communicating with the Russia or communicating with Xi? Early morning, 3 o'clock Eastern time, and midday, I guess, around, you know, in any of those countries. Okay. That's my whole thing, you know. And second of all, I have one more request. I've never heard it from you, and I hope I can hear from you in the future. If you can just lay out what happened when Reagan took over and he got all the Democrats, I mean, because he didn't do all of this by himself, but I remember from the 80s, how he used to call in those conservative Democrats, and they would just all of a sudden switch and vote with the Republicans.
0: Yeah.
1: I mean, there's got to be some.
0: What happened back then, Charles, was we had had a decade, actually ended up with two decades, really, the 70s and the 80s, of horrible inflation. It was the result of two Arab oil embargoes against the United States in the 70s. And then Reagan, I'm not sure which year it was, but Reagan also oversaw the biggest stock market drop since the Great Depression, since you know, Black Tuesday of 1929, October of 1929. And so, that, you know, there was a concern that maybe the New Deal had gone too far or it had run its course. And Thatcher had been prime minister in England for 2 years when Reagan came into office. And during those 2 years, she'd made a lot of changes in England that were widely applauded by conservatives in the United States and by the American news media as well, you know, including busting the coal miners union. And so there was a lot of public opinion about, well, let's give this guy a chance. Let's try this out, this whole Reaganomics thing. You know, maybe his trickle-down stuff, maybe the Laffer curve, maybe there's something to it. And you know, but, you know, we've had this for 45 years now. We've had this experiment running, and it has completely and utterly failed. But I think that that's why so many people, I mean, I was out there in 1980 calling him Ronnie Ray Gunn and predicting disaster, but nobody was listening to me then. Ken in San Jose. Hey, Ken, what's on your mind today?
2: This man dismantled the State Department. Mm-hmm. Anybody that knows anything about negotiating, Tom, like you said, you have to have these ministers, educated people. It's just not going and making a treaty out of your mind.
0: Yeah.
2: You can't do that on yourself. A president needs professional people. That does. That's why we're in this debacle.
0: Yeah, it took Obama two years to negotiate that, and he had a team which included scientists and diplomats, and Trump's got two billionaire real estate developers, Jared, a former slumlord, and Steve Witkoff, who, I don't know how he made his billions in real estate, but, you know, and now they want this $300 billion that they're proposing for Iran reconstruction to be run through Jared Kushner so that he can build, what, buildings in Iran? I mean, this is crazy
2: stuff.
0: Oh,
2: my goodness.
0: Yeah. Yeah, it was crazy. In my Saturday report.
2: I love you.
0: Got it. Thank you. Good talking to you, Ken. I appreciate it. And thank you for being with us today. We'll be back tomorrow, same time, same place, Lord willing. In the meantime, don't forget, democracy is not a spectator sport. It requires all of us. So get out there, get active, tag your, be good to yourself and the folks around you. Stay safe. Eat your veggies, get your exercise, and I'll catch up with you.

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2: 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Thanks.

0: Good morning to you. Time is, well, let's wait for it. 1 minute past the hour of six. 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We are you. My name's Alfred. Happy to be in here this Thursday morning. Looking out the weather window, I see the sun in the trees. It's going to be a beautiful day. I've got that forecast coming up. Little sports talk, new music. That's what Thursday mornings are alike around here. If I'm not doing it, my buddy Vern's doing it. One a Yankee fan, one a Red Sox fan. So a little different slant on baseball. But there we go. That's what makes the world go round. So let's go to National Native News, and then I will be back to look at that weather with you.
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0: Okay, I'm going to try to find out what happened here. Seems like we skip by certain things. 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
2: I'm Dr. Anthony Lazarowitz, and this is Climate Connections. Around the world, more than a billion people live in informal.
0: No, I guess I just ended up getting Climate Connections instead, so let's save that for when it's supposed to be on. I'm going to try one more time, see if I can't get this. Here we go. Sorry about this.
2: I'm Dr. Anthony Lazarowitz, and this is Climate Connections. Around the world, more than a billion people live in informal settlements.
0: I guess I just don't have National Native News file. Summaries in it didn't come through. And now that has kind of caught me off guard for my first song. So, let's see what I can do. I'm going to start us out with a brand new disc, Clay DuBose. Name of it is Father Time and Mother Nature. And I'm going to play you that title track.

That was Ismay. Name of the disc is Half Truth, and that was Torture Either Way. And I started out with the title track of Clay DuBois's disc, Father Time and Mother Nature. I played the title track of that. So with that rough start, I realized I never did the weather. So let's do it now. Currently outside our studio, extremely sunny skies, 52 degrees. We can expect that to get up to 86 as the day goes on. There'll be southwest winds this morning, 11 miles per hour. Partly cloudy tonight, only dipping down to 56 degrees. And tomorrow, another beauty, partly sunny, high near 86. Friday night, cloudy, low around 54. Saturday, we've got a 30% chance that we're going to see a shower after 3 o'clock. And Sunday, we've got a 70% chance that we're going to see morning and early afternoon rain. Looking ahead to the beginning of next week, Monday, sunny, 74. Tuesday, sunny, 80. And Wednesday, mostly sunny, 84. So beautiful start to next week. Yesterday was a beautiful day. Today, tomorrow. So enjoy this weather. On the waters of Penobscot Bay today, southwest winds around 5 knots, increasing to 10 knots later this morning and afternoon. Seas around 2 feet. And for tomorrow, westerly winds around 5 knots, becoming southerly in the afternoon with seas 2 to 3 feet. Okay, I am going to get back to the music now. Rough start, but I think I'm all caught up. I'm going to play Matthew Alexander, and the name of it, the song, is A Crooked Rhyme.

0: New music from Benjamin Todd, It's What You Meant. Before that, Beth Orton from her double disc 2006 release, Comfort of Strangers. I did Heartland Truck Stop. And I started the set with Matthew Alexander doing A Crooked Rhyme. And here I was, thought that I finally was all caught up, and I didn't say anything about sports. So what a first half hour, huh? I'll be quick about it. In the NBA, the final round of the championship has just started, and the New York Knicks last night took the first game in San Antonio, 105-95. In the NHL, that also has a championship has just started for the infamous Stanley Cup trophy. The Las Vegas Golden Knights came out and beat the Hurricanes 5-4. And baseball, well, Red Sox now still at the bottom of the American League East with a 26-34 record. They're chasing a number of teams within the division. We've got the Orioles and the Blue Jays, who are each 29-33. So we're playing the Orioles tonight. If we win that one, we'll pick up a whole game on them. And as bad as we're playing, we're only 3.5 games out of the final wild card spot. Offense is doing better the last couple weeks, so let's see if that doesn't help turn us around where we can win 4, 5, 6 games in a row and make up some of that difference to the wild card. Yankees, they have the first wild card spot right now. They are a game behind Tampa Bay in the American League East with a 36-25 record. And let's see, Tampa leads in the East, the Guardians with 36 victories in the Central, and the Mariners, who are 8-2 in their last 10 games. That moved them up so that they are now leading in the American League West with 33-30 record. National League, the Braves, best team in baseball, 42 wins, 20 losses. The Brewers in the Central, 37-22. And in the West, the Dodgers, still the premier club out there, 8-2 in their last 10, 40-22. Overall. So there's your baseball wrap up. Now I think I am where I should be.
1: I'm Dr. Anthony Lazarowitz, and this is Climate Connections. Around the world, more than 1 billion people live in informal settlements. These unplanned areas are often densely packed and lack municipal services.
2: They're often in low-lying areas that are prone to flooding. They have generally poor drainage, unsafe water, and all of these problems are exacerbated by often a lack of sanitation.
1: That's Diego Ramirez Levering of Monash University in Australia. He says when it rains, stormwater can mix with wastewater and flow into streets and homes. In many areas, the problem is getting worse as climate change brings more heavy downpours.
2: So in a way, climate issues become health issues, and the intersection of those two is really quite dangerous.
1: So to help, he's part of a global initiative that's improving infrastructure in a dozen communities in Indonesia and Fiji. They've installed private toilets, stormwater drains, septic tanks, and artificial wetlands that help filter water pollutants. And now they're studying how the changes affect the health of young kids, who are especially vulnerable to illness from water contamination. So the team hopes to build climate resilience and improve people's health and well-being all at the same time. Climate Connections is produced by the Yale Center for Environmental Communication. 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
0: Okay, let's start this next set with Emily Nenny. The name of the disc is Moving Shoes, and this is, Not a Winner, only on your community radio station.

0: Why? That was Seth James doing Why Should I Suffer? Leah Blevins before that, Be Careful Throwing Stones. Crosby, Stills, Nash did Southern Cross. The Rifle Birds of Portland did Memory Street. Worm Stew did Letters on the Wall. And going back to 633, start the set with Emily Nenny doing Not a Winner. Where else are you going to see a playlist like that? 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So WERU, we are you. Time is, wait for it, 7 o'clock exactly. 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
0: Looks like we're going to have a beautiful day ahead of us. Another one tomorrow. Currently, we have 54 degrees outside under sunny skies. It's going to get up to 86 today. We've got a southwest wind this morning of 11 miles per hour. It's going to be cloudy tonight, but temperature's only going to drop down to 56 degrees. Tomorrow, partly sunny. Once again, 86 degrees tomorrow. I believe that's about where we topped out yesterday. Maybe not quite that high, but yesterday sure was a nice day. Friday night, mostly cloudy, 54 degrees. Looks like Saturday we have a 30% chance of showers in the late afternoon. Otherwise, mostly cloudy, 76 degrees. Sunday, 70% chance of showers in the morning. Mostly cloudy, 65. So Monday, Tuesday, Wednesday all look to be sunny or mostly sunny. Temperature Monday, 74. Tuesday, 80. Wednesday, 84. Nice stretch of weather. Out in Penobscot Bay today, southwest winds around 5 knots, increasing to 10 later this morning and afternoon. Seas around 2 feet. And for tomorrow, westerly winds around 5 knots, becoming southerly in the afternoon with seas 2 to 3 feet. Time now is 3 minutes and 48 seconds past the hour of 7. This said, I am going to, so there's a Jeff Tweedy three-disc album in here. I'm going to play one song off of each with a female artist in between each of those songs. So that's going to be about five songs. We'll see if that brings us down to the 7:30 half hour. It should be pretty close. Busy hour. We got 7:30, The Week in Water. 7:45, we have our featured artist of the week. And at 8 o'clock, we have Around Town with Amy Brown. So let's get to it. Let's start this out with Jeff Tweedy. The name of his disc is Twilight Override. And I'm going to start with One Tiny Flower.

0: Okay, let's see. That was Great Lake Swimmers doing Wrong, Wrong, Wrong. Jeff Tweedy before that, This Is How It Ends. Good Night Moonshine did Good News. Jeff Tweedy, New Orleans. P.I. Jacob, the title track of her release, Soldier On. And I started with Jeff Tweedy doing One Tiny Flower. Each one of those Tweedy songs was off one of the three discs, 30-song release by Jeff Tweedy on three discs, Twilight Override. Okay, time's 7:31. Let's go to the week in water.
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2: On This Week in Water from H2O Radio, we go from the Arctic to zombies. I'm Jamie Sudler.
3: And I'm Franny Halperin.
2: The Arctic Ocean may have crossed a climate tipping point which could cascade through the food chain and weaken its ability to absorb carbon.
3: A new study from the University of Edinburgh shows that sea ice loss in the Arctic has caused a chemical change that affects nitrate, a nutrient that fish, seabirds, marine mammals, and plankton depend on.
2: Nitrate is a compound of nitrogen and oxygen that is found naturally in water, air, and soil. It gets removed from seawater when shallow regions of the ocean previously covered by ice are exposed to sunlight.
3: The researchers analyzed data that showed nitrate levels falling steadily in the Arctic since 2009. The loss of sea ice has been expected to increase plankton growth, but that's not what they found.
2: Plankton are the foundation of the entire marine food web, and importantly, they sequester carbon by capturing it through photosynthesis. When they die, they sink to the bottom of the ocean, making Earth's largest carbon sink.
3: Because sea ice loss is likely to continue, the authors say conditions in the Arctic Ocean may never recover.
2: Lithium is used in electronics and electric vehicle batteries, and most of it is currently mined in Chile and Australia, and then refined in China. So the search is on in the U.S. to find sources of the mineral at home.
3: There are efforts underway to increase lithium mining in Texas and Nevada. And last month, the United States Geological Survey published a study concluding that the Appalachians from the Carolinas north to Maine contain enough of the mineral to meet the nation's growing needs.
2: Mining lithium is water intensive. One extraction method pumps up brine from thousands of feet underground and then evaporates it, leaving the mineral. Another process is to crush hard rocks and extract the lithium. Both can disturb ecosystems.
3: A study from Northwestern University last week showed that most lithium mines proposed in the U.S. could face significant water shortages, both from climate change as well as increased demand from farms, cities, industry, and power generation.
2: Researchers found that the most severe shortages could be in Southern California and across Nevada, areas already parched.
3: On the bright side, a group of researchers from MIT have developed a process to extract lithium that uses water and chemicals to dissolve the rock. The researchers say the water solvent can be used repeatedly, and the cost is half of the hard rock method.
2: Hailstorms don't generate the same headlines as wildfires or hurricanes, but hail has become one of the most financially destructive natural hazards facing property owners, according to the data insight organization Cotality.
3: In their 2026 storm risk report, they found that last year, the U.S. recorded 142 days with damaging hail, seven more than in 2024, and well above the 20-year average. During those events, hailstones 2 inches or larger struck more than 600,000 homes, representing reconstruction costs comparable to a Category 4 hurricane.
2: Now a study out last week says things could get worse as the planet warms. A team of researchers from China and the U.S. found that climate change will create larger and more damaging hailstones.
3: That's because as we heat up the atmosphere with greenhouse gases, the air can hold more water vapor and be capable of producing hail. The team found that hail larger than a marble will increase by up to 47% by the end of the century.
2: Argentina, Europe, Canada, and the northern plains in the U.S. will likely see the biggest increase in hail size, while areas near the equator could see fewer hailstones because the ice inside them will likely melt before they reach the ground.
3: And as promised, zombies. They're not real, or are they? A sea cucumber would like a word on the matter.
2: Scientists at Memorial University in Canada had sea cucumbers living in a tank at their lab. Several years ago, one was removed for research, but its tentacles were strongly attached to the glass and broke off.
3: That's not unusual, as echinoderms like sea cucumbers, which are related to starfish, can lose body parts and regrow them. What was unusual was that the fragments left on the glass did not die.
2: Startled by this, the researchers took off a few samples from the sea cucumber's feet, body, and tentacles and placed them in seawater.
3: They found that the fragments grew and continued to produce cells despite not having a mouth or a gut to take in nutrients. They also showed signs of an immune system and responded to stimuli, earning them the zombie nickname by the team.
2: Although over 3 years the fragments did not evolve into new sea cucumbers, research lead Rachel Sippler said in a press release, "We know some lizards can grow new tails. We're talking about whether the tail can grow a new lizard."
3: This case of tissue immortality could be useful not only in biomedical research, but also in helping us to better understand ocean health. It's a reminder, Sippler says, of how much is yet to be discovered in the marine environment and how important it is to protect these vital ecosystems.
2: That's it for This Week in Water. Thanks for listening, and we'll see you next time.
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0: Okay, our featured artist of the week this week is the Elsbeth Savani Latin Jazz Quartet. And they, plus the Edward Haynes Duo, will be performing Friday, June 12th at 7:30 p.m. at the Camden Opera House. That's at 29 Elm Street in Camden. It's part of the Jazz in June series that they have going. Once again, that's Elsbeth Savani Latin Jazz Quartet. And I've got a pair of tickets for someone to go see them. Traditional rhythms of Cuba and South America, a given flight with jazz arrangements that highlight the prowess of the musicians. The songs breathe with a lyricism, inviting the audience into a landscape where cha-cha-cha, waltz, and swing meet like friends on the floor. So I'm going to play a couple songs off one of her discs, and then I am going to give someone a chance to win that pair of tickets. I'm going to start with Portis, and then Pajaro and Cerrado. This is our featured artist of the week, Elsbeth Savani.

Well, there's a couple songs from our featured artist of the week, Elspeth Savani. And she, along with her Latin Jazz Quartet and also the Edwards Haynes Duo, they're all going to be performing Friday, June 12th at 7:30 p.m. at the Camden Opera House. That's located 29 Elm Street in Camden. We want to thank the Camden Opera House for these tickets. Gives us a chance to pass them on to our listeners. So thank you, Camden Opera House. So who wants to go see that kind of a Latin jazz show? Give a call, 469-0500. Tickets will be yours.

0: 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We just heard Gillian Welch and David Rollins doing North Country. And before that, the Weary Ramblers did Oh Carolina. I want to congratulate Roberta from Rockland. She won that pair of tickets to go see our featured artist of the week, Elspeth Savani. Had two other callers call in after I gave those away. So make sure you folks listen tomorrow to Dennis, and he will be giving away a pair also. Okay, time for Around Town with Amy Brown.
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2: Good morning. This is Around Town with Amy Brown. It's Thursday, June 4th, 2026. Congresswoman Shelley Pingree of Maine's 1st Congressional District spoke out against Republicans' funding bill for the 2027 fiscal year during the Appropriation Committee's markup meeting on Wednesday. Here's why she said she will not vote for the bill as currently written.
3: The bill cuts the EPA by 20%. This agency has already lost one-fifth of its workforce since President Trump took office. The cuts in this bill would completely cripple EPA's ability to fight climate change, to respond to environmental disasters, and to hold polluters accountable. Meanwhile, the administration continues to roll back regulations that protect public health and the environment, including a recent announcement that will increase exposure to forever chemicals in drinking water. I am so disappointed that the bill further cuts funding to states for water infrastructure. This is the first year that the states won't have the additional funding provided by the Infrastructure Investment and Jobs Act, and I believe that it is critical that we don't lose the momentum we built with those investments. I'm also very concerned by the cuts to the National Park Service facilities, operation, and maintenance. This is the funding the Park Service uses to maintain and repair its infrastructure. The bill cuts the funding by $163 million, or 17%. Meanwhile, in the Commerce, Justice, Science funding bill, the Republicans have provided up to $152 million to renovate Alcatraz into a functioning prison. I find this completely outrageous. I won't get into the many reasons why I think trying to reopen Alcatraz is a farce and a waste of money, but I have to say, when I look at that funding and then I look at the bill before us, it's painfully obvious that the majority is prioritizing resurrecting a 19th century prison over today's underfunded and understaffed national parks. At the same time, the president is diverting significant resources towards pet projects that most Americans oppose. His ridiculous $1 billion gilded ballroom, from which he took the toxic demolition debris and dumped it on a national park-owned golf course. And he's been approving no-bid contracts to resurface the reflecting pool and forging ahead on his so-called Garden of Heroes. The Garden of Heroes, all of which he literally handpicked, and his 20-story tall triumphal arch that the veterans groups have literally sued to block. The list goes on and on. How is the president paying for all of these vanity projects? While he might claim that it's all private fundraising, the real answer has seemed to be raiding the national park entrance fees that typically go towards maintenance and stealing funding from the National Endowments for the Arts and the Humanities. And speaking of vanity projects, I would be remiss not to mention the absolute mess that the president has made of the Kennedy Center over the past 18 months. I'm very pleased with the court's confirmation last Friday that it is plainly illegal for him to rename the center after himself and remake it in his own image. But we need real and committed oversight from this committee to protect this critical institution and the artists, workers, and audience that make it so special. So, the president and this administration have spent an inordinate amount of time trying to dictate exactly what it deems artistically and culturally worthy. And at the same time, it's trying to rob our communities of funding for our own local museums, historical societies, and arts education programs by cutting the NEA and NEH. I am vehemently opposed to this bill slashing each endowment by 35% or $72 million. The bill also cuts funding for cultural institutions, such as the National Gallery of Art and the Smithsonian Institution. Last year, we came to an agreement and beat back these cuts, and we must do so again this year. While the administration is focused on building a gilded ballroom and a triumphal arch to appease the president's ego, Americans are facing soaring gas and energy prices. Yet this bill does nothing to rein in the administration's assault on energy projects that states like mine have been counting on. As the administration spends nearly $2 billion in taxpayer dollars to pay off companies for abandoning offshore wind projects, this bill piles on, adding additional fees for offshore wind companies and drastically cutting funding for renewable energy projects. Finally, I have to express my opposition to the dozens of poison pill riders included in the bill. These riders aim to cripple environmental protection, undermine climate change policies, and override the Endangered Species Act. As written, I cannot support the bill before us today. I oppose the bill, and I urge my colleagues to oppose it, and I yield back.
2: That was Congresswoman Shelley Pingree speaking yesterday in the Congressional Appropriations Committee. For Roundtown, I'm Amy Brown. You can reach me at news@weru.org. Take care. I'll see you tomorrow.
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0: Okay, the temperature's gone up 7 degrees since the last hour. So we are on our way to 86 degrees. Sunny, a little breezy, 11 miles per hour this morning out of the southwest. Tonight, partly cloudy, going to keep the temperature up. 56 degrees, nighttime low. It's quite different than the upper 30s, which we had a couple days ago. Partly sunny with a high near 86 for tomorrow. Saturday, 30% chance we're going to have a shower after 3 o'clock. Otherwise, mostly cloudy, high 76. Sunday, showers likely, mainly in the morning. Mostly cloudy, high 65. Looking ahead to the beginning of next week, Monday, Tuesday, Wednesday, all sunny. Keeps getting warmer as the week goes along. 74 on Monday, 80 on Tuesday, and 84 on Wednesday. Out in the waters of Penobscot Bay, we have southwest winds around 5 knots. They'll be increasing up to 10 knots later this morning and afternoon. Seas around 2 feet. And for tomorrow, westerly winds around 5 knots, becoming southerly in the afternoon with seas 2 to 3 feet. Due to necessary repairs and other work at the tower, right now we are performing at half power. The transmitter is being worked on. We're waiting for a piece to come in. We'll be back to full power as soon as possible. Okay. I'm going to start this out with Big Richard. The name of the disc is Pat, and this is Millionaire. 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

0: That was a band called Cutworms doing Barfly. Benny Blue before that did Mercy, Mercy, Mercy. Big Richard did Millionaire. And I started that set with the Turnpike Troubadours doing On the Red River. The time is 8:30 on the nose. That means it's time for Climate Connections.
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2: Hello, this is Climate and Community, Maine Voices for Action, with a climate to thrive. This five-minute weekly program will illuminate stories of climate courage, solutions, and resilience-building action, with a focus on communities leading the way right here in coastal Maine.
3: I'm your host, Wilson Hames. Today, Climate and Community explores the concept of plug-in solar, a new option for homeowners and renters to supply their homes with renewable energy through a small portable solar array. A Climate to Thrive's very own Beth Woolfolk was at the forefront of making this possible, playing an important role in the creation and passage of the bill that legalizes the distribution of plug-in solar units in Maine.
4: I am the director of Maine Policy and Engagement for the Post Road Foundation. I was the manager of renewable energy planning and policy for Climate to Thrive while I was working on the plug-in solar bill. I've been working on MDI towards the clean energy transition and doing it in a way that empowers communities, ideally through clean energy ownership rather than a subscription-based model or one that depends on a large outside developer.
3: Beth shared insight on what plug-in solar technology entails and who can benefit from it.
4: Plug-in solar was started in Germany over 5 years ago. They have a really large renter population there, and so this is a pathway forward for folks that were moving frequently. The basic concept of these plug-in solar devices is that they are small and affordable and mobile. So people that are renters or are living in homes that don't have rooftops that are conducive to typical rooftop solar arrays can utilize these systems rather than the traditional pathway.
3: Beth also went on to describe how she arrived at the conclusion that this clean energy solution might be a good fit for Maine communities.
4: I first came across plug-in solar in the spring of 2025. We were in the throes of the new federal administration, and we were bracing for the loss of the rooftop solar tax credit. So I was working with a researcher out of the Boston University's Global Policy Development and Research Center. We were looking at countries that were very successfully implementing solar. I was focused on Germany. And so I was looking at all of the different ways that they were supporting their citizens in clean energy ownership. And it was through that research that I came across plug-in solar. And I thought, wow, this really fills a gap that I've been experiencing in working with the community to try and bring affordable clean energy ownership to them. And then I thought, is this something that could work in the U.S.? And I found that Utah had just passed a bill, and they were the first ones in the U.S. So I decided to drive forward that process in Maine. I brought it to Representative Gary Friedman and Senator Nicole Grahowski, and they agreed to sponsor the bill, and the rest is history.
3: While this is a great option for Mainers who are interested in lowering the cost of their electricity bill, I was also curious to learn more about how this legislation might influence other states, building momentum around the concept of locally produced electricity.
4: Plug-in solar is definitely gaining traction in the rest of the U.S. There are over 20 states right now exploring policies. I know that at least five, last time I checked, their progress has either stalled or failed, so they're going to be bringing it around next session. But multiple states across the U.S. are also driving this forward. I hope more manufacturers from Europe that have spread across the countries over there that have been allowing plug-in solar move over to the U.S. and create that kind of competitive market here so that we can see the cost of these systems continue to lower, making them even more accessible to everyday people.
3: Not only is the concept of plug-in solar fairly new in the U.S., but working on legislation was also a foreign concept to Beth before diving into the process of supporting this bill.
4: This is my first time working on bringing a bill forward. I've advocated for bills in the past, but this was really the first time that I was working on the language and working with stakeholders on the ins and outs of the technical nitty-gritty pieces of the bill. And so that was an enlightening process. There are a lot of people that care very deeply about how this is implemented and the various ways it could impact people. So we wanted to make sure that safety was prioritized as well as accessibility. So focusing on reducing the barriers like interconnection was a big priority that emerged from this process, as well as requiring an electrician. The stakes felt a lot higher because it was on this statewide stage, and it was a really intense process, but I feel like the outcome of it was a bill that I think satisfied most people's needs.
3: Next week on Climate and Community, join us to learn about the future of A Climate to Thrive's work on clean energy access and the process of getting plug-in solar up and running in Maine.
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0: I'm going to start my last set with some music from Kevin Morby. The name of the disc is Little Wide Open. And this is, I think, Natural Disaster.

not sure that I deserve it. Like, how did I earn this? I'm afraid I'll just hurt it.

0: Okay, that was Gigi DeRico doing Blue Skies and the Rain. Before the Reckoners did Second Skin. The Loyal Seas did So Far from Silver Lake. And I start that set with Kevin Morby doing Natural Disaster. Time is 8:58 and change. Time for me to get on out of here. Sister Crow's ready to take over the chair. Vern will be in here next week. So for the Vern lovers, you can get your fix next week. I'll be back again in 2 weeks. Until then, keep listening to and keep supporting your community radio station.
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I am your host, Sister Crow. You are tuned to WERU 89.9 FM, Blue Hill, Maine. Always streaming, WERU.org, and we have a handy-dandy app. You can take it anywhere, and it has lots and lots of information. Well, it's going to be 80 degrees today. Finally. We're going to have some warm weather, and just as we get our tomatoes in the ground, it's going to be in the 50s on Saturday and Sunday. So hooray for that. This has been the strangest spring. My crows. I've been feeding my crows for some time across the street. I don't feed them in the yard. I don't know why I don't, but I don't. I think for one thing, they scare away the little birds. I've seen that happen. But I walk across the street, and I put them on the dirt on the side of the road. And so there's tons of peanut shells on the side of the road. And so I started putting out shiny things. I put out a piece of aluminum foil, and that was gone. And then the other day, a couple of days ago, I put out like a little latch, you know, like a hook and eye latch. That's all I had that I could find that was silver and shiny. I'm not going to give them any of my jewelry. And it's gone. Both of them were gone. And I left a string with the peanuts, and they're just not interested in taking that, so I'm going to keep leaving shiny things out there. And during the winter, I hung a little, like a heart that would be a prism. I hung it from a tree out there, and that was gone this winter. So if they could bring that back, that would be lovely. No, I don't need it. They can have it. But it's fun, and they caw for me sometimes in the morning. Or if they see me out in the yard, they'll make noise, and I say, "Just a minute, hang on." Oh, all right. You know, it's lots of fun watching what's out in the world. It's really, I find it a lot of fun. So let's get going with some music, shall we? I think so. I'm going to start with Monrovia, and it's Running Boy. So let's get a start with that, and here we go. And thank you for being here.

Okie doke. Well, that was David Berkeley. Love him in everything he does. Fire Sign was the name of that tune. And before that, we had John Bryant and Rose Betts doing Take Heart. And then we had, that's a 2026, brand new. And then we had, before that, the McDades. I played that at the end of my show last week, but I thought it was so good that I should play the whole song. And that's the McDades, Dance Around the Spinning Wheel. And that's also a 2026. And they're a Canadian family that does music together. I don't know. I think they're pretty good. Darden Smith, before that, Medicine Wheel. That's a 2013. That's an oldie. Darden Smith. John Bryant did 5 years. And I did two John Bryants. Ugh. Okie doke. Hunter Metz did Blue Ridge Run. I'm sorry. Blue Ridge Run. And that's 2025. We started off with Monrovia doing Running Boy. And Monrovia has become quite, he's at the, the Rhode Island Folk Festival. And he's at all, he was at, it's early in the morning in Kerrville, the one outside of Austin, Texas, Kerrville Folks Festival. He was there also. Running Boy 2025. And I'm Sister Crow, and you are listening to Treetop Folk, and you're also tuned to Community Radio, WERU 89.9 FM, streaming Blue Hill. Streaming, weru.org. And we also have a lovely WERU app. And don't mind this woman behind the microphone. Pay no attention to her. It's just me. And I'm going to announce something. Due to necessary repairs and other work we are performing on our transmitter, we are broadcasting at half power. We'll be back to full as soon as possible. And so there, if that's a problem for you, we apologize. Okie doke, I'm going to continue with some music, and I'm going to play When the Lavender Blooms by the Paper Kites. And my lavender is in bloom, but you know what? It's not in the ground yet. It's still in those pots, and it's a lovely lavender. It's called Phenomenal, and it is a lovely lavender, and I have four plants, and they're all in bloom, so I better hop to it. Okie doke, here we go with the Paper Kites. Thank you for listening.

Okey-doke. That was Tiff Merritt doing a brand new one of hers, Finest Feelings, 2026 release. Before that, we had Olive Klug, What to Make of Me. And I haven't played her for quite some time. And that's a 2024 release, a single, What to Make of Me. Whiskey Brothers did When You Say Nothing at All.

before that, we had Rose Betts again doing running. And I just adore Rose Betts. And I could just play a whole hour of Rose Betts. If you don't mind, I might. No, you probably don't love her like I do. Okie doke, we had Julian Taylor, and who was with him? There was Carson Gray did the acoustic version of Seeds. Whoops. And it started off the set with the Paper Kites, When the Lavender Blooms, and that's a 2025 release. That's about does it for me. I am Sister Crow, and you've been listening to Tree Top Folk on WERU 89.9 FM out of Blue Hill. Okie doke, I'll be back next week. And as I always say, be good out there. Be water, because the world's on fire. And just do your best. You know, we were talking about that this morning here in the studio about if you can just do one thing that I don't hope this isn't too woo-woo, that raises the vibration of the world. If you can just do one thing every once in a while, and we all did that, maybe we could turn things around. That's my public service announcement for the day. Alrighty, I'll be back next week. And thank you, thank you, thank you for listening. Okie doke. Take care out there. We're gonna I'm gonna play a little something by it's called Fox whatever. Okay, here it goes. Foxglove. All righty.

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For the next 3 hours, I'll be your host for On the Wing. Let me just say that some of you may have noticed that the WEIU website was down for a bit. It is now back up and working.

Down, down, down, down, down, down, down, down, down, down, down, down, down, down, down, down, down, down, down, down, down, down, down, down, down, down, down, down, down, down, down, down, down, down, down, down, down, down, down, down, down, down, down, down, down, down, down, down, down, down, down, down, down, down, down, down, down, down, down, down, down, down, down, down, down, down, down, down, down, down, down, down, down, down, down, down, down, down, down, down, down, down, down, down, down, down, down, down, down, down, down, down, down, down, down, down, down, down, down, down, down, down, down, down, down, down, down, down, down, down, down, down, down, down, down, down, down, down, down, down, down, down, down, down, down, down, down, down, down, down, down, down, down, down, down, down, down, down, down, down, down, down, down, down, down, down, down, down, down, down, down, down, down, down, down, down, down, down, down, down, down, down, down, down, down, down, down, down, down, down, down, down, down, down, down, down, down, down, down, down, down, down, down, down, down, down, down, down, down

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3: 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Alex Bowman in Pee Pee Girl gave us Night Blooming from an EP called From Riches to Rags. The No Twist in there with one I didn't write down. And one was gave us two, The No Twist and How the Story Ends from News from the Planet Zombie. Conso, one-time member of The No Twist, gave us Her Eyes from his release Herself. Dive Index in there with Patent Pieces, featuring Simone White from the Lost in Pressure release. Beth Orton gave us Arms Around a Memory from Weather Alive. And from a forthcoming release, which is going to be called The Ground Above, we heard Waiting. Ed O'Brien, Radiohead fame, has a new release called Blue Morpho. We heard the title cut. And Hammock also has a new release, and we heard the title cut of that one as well. The Second Coming was a Moonrise. If you noticed, sounds maybe not quite what it usually is, that's because we're doing work on the transmitter, so we're only broadcasting at half power, and hopefully we'll be back to full power as soon as possible. This is due to necessary repairs and other work. We are broadcasting at half power, so hence our signal's not quite as strong as it usually is. All right, then, let's get back to the music. Peter Gabriel put another new release out a few days ago on the full moon. This is it here.

probably have some outstanding warrants left on you, and they want to just solve them, you know, whatever it'll be. So they take me in on a chain to Long Beach. And now they lock me up in the cell behind the courtroom in Long Beach while I'm awaiting to be heard on my traffic offenses, parking tickets. And I panic. I'm thinking, you know, my God, man, while I'm here, don't tell me actually what's to stop them. I mean, what's really to stop them? Oh, I assume that maybe someday my mother would realize that I should have gotten out. No, she was nice enough. She would have known. But still, what's to stop them? And I'm finally,

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1: Ho, ho, ho. 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It may sound corny, but let me plant this on you. 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
3: 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We ended that set with a couple from Square Pusher, Lambic 9 Poetry, and something from his brand-new release, Camera Concert. We heard Fremantle, DJ Shadow in there with Stem, Long Stem Transmission 2 from, I believe it was the very first one, Introducing. Fortet gave us You Could Ruin My Day from Pause. Karen Hebden and William Tyler teaming up. Karen of Fortet fame. They have an album called 41 Longfield Street, late 80s. We heard Timber. Elbow gave us Timber from Audio Vertigo Echo Elbows EP5. And from the Seldom Seen Kid, we heard One Day Like This. Elbow from their album, The Seldom Seen Kid, gave us One Day Like This. And Peter Gabriel started things off with something that came out a couple nights ago on the Full Moon. A Hard Lesson, Bright Side Mix. The new from Peter Gabriel, latest one. Let's take a look at the weather, then we can get back to some more music. And this is for Coastal Hancock. Today, sunny with highs around 80. Southwest winds 10 to 15 miles per hour. Tonight, mostly clear. Lows in the mid-50s. Excuse me. Southwest winds 5 to 10 miles per hour. Friday, partly sunny, highs in the lower 80s. Northwest winds around 5 miles per hour, becoming south in the afternoon. And Friday night, mostly cloudy, lows in the mid-50s. Southeast winds around 5 miles per hour. The marine forecast, and this is for Penobscot Bay. Today, southwest winds around 5 knots, increasing to 5 to 10 knots. Seas around 2 feet. Tonight, southwest winds 5 to 10 knots, becoming west after midnight. Seas 2 to 3 feet. And Friday, west winds around 5 knots, becoming south in the afternoon, seas 2 to 3 feet. And Friday night, southeast winds around 5 knots, seas 2 feet. Let's get back to some more music. Dagmar Krause celebrating a birthday today. I'm going to hear a couple from her.

Cinematic Orchestra there. Lessons from To Believe, The Breath, featuring members of the Cinematic Orchestra. Gave us Untie Me Now from Let the Cards Fall. Jaco Jaksic gave us Somewhere Between Then and Now from his release Son of Glenn. Member of King Crimson, or the last edition of King Crimson. Giles and Fripp gave us Under the Sky, members of King Crimson. From The Cheerful Insanity of Giles and Fripp, King Crimson giving us I Talk to the Wind, a little different version with Judy Dibble on vocals. That comes from The Young Person's Guide to King Crimson. Judy Dibble herself gave us Grey October Sky from Talking with Strangers. And then Slap Happy gave us a bunch. We're celebrating Dagmar Krause's birthday today. We heard A Different Lie, Powerful Stuff, and Let's Travel from Sava. I guess that

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1: Good afternoon. It's about 20 seconds before the hour of 2 o'clock. Pretty darn close to start up the Extra Large Soul Show for this week. I'm Alan Sprague, the old flounder and sole proprietor of the Extra Large Soul Show. 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Going to start off the Extra Large Soul Show today with some new music, as I frequently do. There's a lot of new music coming out lately, and we're going to go that way, and of course, request to, as I said, 469-0500.

Well, there is the first set of the Extra Large Soul Show. Started out with a new one from Jesper Lindell. Jesper, J-E-S-P-E-R, Lindell. Which Away Did It Go was the name of that song from the CD entitled Royal. And then we went to Rye Cooter, which was next, with Which Came First. That comes from Rye's anthology, The UFO Has Landed. And then we switched, did the old witch switch with Al Cooper, Season of the Witch. And then finished up with Savoy Brown, Witchy Feeling title song from their CD about 10 years ago now. And I guess it's about a quarter of the way into the Extra Large Soul Show today. Taking requests, 469-0500 is the number into the studio. When I came in today, there was a new CD from a group that I've never heard of that call themselves the Name Droppers. And had an interesting cover on that one.

that's the king, or one of the people who calls themselves king anyway, but that's the Elvis imitator, we'll call it, the king, although he's his name is James Brown, but he's not really that James Brown either. But anyway, the king did a cover of Voodoo Child. Right before that was Aaron Neville, Everybody Plays the Fool, and we started out that three-song set with Savoy Brown, brand new. Oh, no, it's not brand new. It's 2017, the title song from their Witchy Feelings CD. And that gets about, 38 minutes past the hour of 2 o'clock, rolling nicely through the Extra Large Soul Show. Taking requests to 469-0500 is the number into the studio. I had a request for some AWB, the Average White Band, and I was surprised to see that we have zero Average White Band CDs here in the station. So not going to be able to fulfill that, but we'll keep on going with the music and keep trying. Anyway, going to go next to a new CD, a new release from Jasper Lindell, a good cover from Jasper.

Anna. Thank you so much. We'd like to take time now and drop the tempo one more time. This is a song that I want to dedicate to all the men in skirts. You know, song goes something like this. My favorite. My dig.

where'd you go? Was it a mile just down the street? Was it a million?

Well, there's Etta James finishing the first hour of the Extra Large Soul Show here on Community Radio WERU-FM Blue Hill at 89.9 and streaming at WERU.org and on your telephone at WERU app. Going to keep right on going with some more music. I have, we are in the currently having some, well, WERU is 35 years old, more or less, been around for a while, and as part of that, some of our equipment gets pretty tired after working for all those years, so we're doing some repairs on the transmitter over in top of Blue Hill Mountain. And so because of that, we're broadcasting at half power right now. So if you can't hear this, that's why. Going to go to, forget where I was going to go to. We'll just push this. Oh, yeah. We're going to go to another new tune.

Cyndi Lauper right there, finishing up that set that started out quite a ways back with, let's see, a new one from Mike Finnegan, All That You Dream, a cover of that one from his self-titled CD. Peter Tosh came in next with Steppin' Razor from his Essential Peter Tosh. Dire Straits, I had a request for Dire Straits doing Skate Away from their Making Movies CD. So I kept things rolling with Sheryl Crow doing Roller Skate from her CD Be Myself, and Teddy Thompson did Let Me Roll It from Let Us In America, the music of Paul McCartney. And finished up with Cyndi Lauper, Rollin' and Tumblin' from Memphis Blues. That gives us about three quarters of the way through the Extra Large Soul Show. In half an hour, we get around to Main Monitor Radio Hour, where they look back on the goings-on mostly in Augusta. So that'll be coming up at 5 o'clock. No, 4 o'clock. Take us up to 5 o'clock. Then 5 o'clock, there's going to be something interesting. I'm not sure the exact name of the show, but they're going to be talking about Maine Jail's Doug Dunbar. Doug Dunbar is a former state, I'm not sure if he's a representative, a former Augusta person, we'll call him anyway. So it'll be interesting. Maine Jail's Doug Dunbar at 5 o'clock. All kinds of neat things you can hear on community radio, which is one of many reasons why you should go to vote.downeast.com and vote for WERU as the best radio station in Maine. There's nothing really quite like it, so appreciate your help. Going to go next to, Phoebe Snow.

Well, there is the Blind Boys of Alabama with their version of People to Get Ready. And right before that was Lazy Smith Black Mambazo with Phoebe Snow with their version of that same song. And we started out that set with, let me go back. We had a request for Dire Straits. That was started at Dire Straits doing Skate Away. So then I went to Sheryl Crow with Roller Skate, Teddy Thompson, Let Me Roll It, Cyndi Lauper doing Rollin' and Tumblin', and then we went to Ladysmith Black Mambazo with Phoebe Snow, People Get Ready, and then followed by the Blind Boys of Alabama with that same song from their CD, Amazing Grace. It's only about 15 minutes left of the Extra Large Soul Show. Probably could squeeze in another request if you'd like to make one. 469-0500 is the number into the studio. Going to go next to Lucinda Williams' most recent CD entitled World's Gone Wrong. She gets a little philosophical, I guess we'll call it, in that one. Here is a good one from Lucinda.

0: This is Lazy Eye behind us with Mucho Jalapeno. It's coming into season. That's from their Pocket the Black CD. Right before that was Rodney Crowell and Guy Clark, Are You One of Us? New one from them. Before that was Sergeant Splendor, Lips Are Moving, which followed The Waterboys, Don't Even Have to Say His Name. And we started with Lucinda Williams' new CD, World Gone Wrong. From that we heard, How Much Did You Get for Your Soul? This is Alan Sprague saying thanks for supporting community radio. Till next week, walk with beauty.
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0: So I think we are all kind of still digesting this a little bit, but this means that barring any huge surprises, Graham Plattner will run for U.S. Senate against Susan Collins. So Matt and Josh, I just want to start here by getting your reactions to this news. Matt, why don't you start us off?
1: Yeah, sure. I think this is one of those things that is both shocking and not surprising at the same time. You know, we have a sitting governor of our state who's won two statewide elections, you know, pretty convincingly. The idea that someone in that position would then be bowing out of a primary early, you know, is kind of on its face shocking. But, you know, in recent weeks, it's really felt like we're sort of trending toward maybe not this exact decision, but, you know, the polling was pretty consistently lopsided, you know, and we all, you know, put different stock in polls. But when you're getting poll after poll, you know, with a consistently wide margin, that certainly, you know, shows you something about where the race is at, you know, and fundraising as well. And you've had bits and pieces throughout, you know, whether it was TV ad buys and other things.

0: school with Graham Plattner at John Baps Memorial High School in Bangor. That's where the piece starts. You have this amazing superlatives yearbook photo actually in the piece, which I love so much. And you are the most likely to shop in Lost and Found, which I thought was just an excellent superlative. So take it, like, let's start there. Like, take us back to Plattner in high school. What was he like?
1: Yeah, I mean, he was, in a lot of ways, I think he was kind of the same guy he is now. You know, he ran for class president in this or school president, I should say, on this sort of like jokingly, maybe not, revolutionary platform. I put in the piece, like, I don't remember much about sort of the debates, for the election, but I do remember there was a moment where he was like, they can't suspend us all. Like, we can kind of rise against some policy. I'm sure it was, you know, ridiculous, but he had that kind of like fervor, I guess. He skipped school to interrupt and protest a George W. Bush appearance at the Bangor International Airport, where he got thrown out of by Secret Service. You know, when we voted him most likely to start a revolution. And so, yeah, I mean, he was a very, he was a kid who was sure of himself and had big beliefs, you know, even then.
0: Hmm. Yeah. So you sat down with him a couple of times for this piece, right? And mm-hmm. Talk about, you know, how do his views now compare to his views in high school?
1: Yeah. I mean, I think like all of us, his views have become quite a bit more refined since high school, but, you know, I think he's similarly, kind of interrogating power structures and like he was then and similarly, you know, thinking sort of big, you know, why can't, you know, now it's sort of, why can't we have universal healthcare? Like, why can't we have Medicare for all? So yeah, I mean, in the sense that it's sort of, you know, he wants to start a revolution or people thought he did anyway. Yeah, I mean, I think he's very much the same guy. Obviously, he's been through a, you know, as we all have, a lot of formative experiences since then. But yeah, it wasn't. You know, he remembered me, you know, be clear. Like, we haven't been friends since then. Like, I graduated high school, went to college. He joined the Marines. Like, we haven't talked or seen each other since. He's in a lot of ways the same guy. It's like, you know, when you kind of see somebody from your high school running for office, I think a lot of people I went to high school with, I'd be like, oh, that person, like, they were so unserious then, or like, they were, I just knew them when they were a kid. And with Plattner, I think it's like, oh yeah, no, that totally tracks.
0: Yeah, so let's come back to the present day. Obviously, this race has gotten a ton of coverage, not just in Maine, but nationally. So knowing that, you know, when there'd been so much written about Plattner already, where did you decide to start reporting on this?
1: Well, the big thing was that we talked about was there was a lot of writing about Plattner. But there was a couple things with that. One is there wasn't a lot of writing about Plattner and Mills, mm-hmm. which is sort of where we want to start, is if, you know, start looking at both of them. And then secondly, it was just, there's a lot of writing like nationally where people drop in for a day or two and interview Plattner or go to an event, then they leave and they, you know, they go back to New York or Washington and say, here's what this means for the Democratic Party nationally. And like, I think we were just thinking, like, let's actually report this on the ground for a long time. Let's go to lots of events. Let's talk to lots of voters and understand it through the lens of how voters are hearing it, not how, like, the political chattering class is viewing it. So what that meant was just going to a lot of events for both Mills and Plattner. I think we didn't really know what the story was going to be for a while. We were just trying to talk to as many people as possible, go to as many events as possible, get sit down interviews with both of them.

0: But you know, after a while, it seemed pretty clear that the story was, how is Graham Plattner doing this? Because by the time we were writing it, I mean, poll after poll showed him double digit. I mean, some cases 25, you know, 27, 30 points ahead. So it was sort of, how is this guy from nowhere? I mean, who has no political background with, you know, this incredibly controversial tattoo and these Reddit comments. How is he beating a two-term sitting governor? And you know, not just beating her, but like seemingly running away with it. So that's really what the story was trying to answer.
1: Yeah, we're going to get to the controversies piece too, but first, you know, like as you, I think you talked to more than 50 people, right, for this piece.
0: Yeah, about that, yeah.
1: And you went to all these campaign events, as you said. What did stick out to you as you started talking to people and going to events? Like, what was different about his approach and message?
0: Well, I think a couple of things really stuck out to me. One is that, and I guess this is, I mean, this is more about Mills, but one is that there were so many people I talked to who were like, I really like Governor Mills. I appreciate what she's done as governor. I've voted for, but I think we need somebody new. So it wasn't like, I was just, and this, what I was really struck by was how many older voters said that. Older voters who were just like, I think we got to hand it over to a younger generation. And you know, we're either thinking about Plattner or we're going to vote for Plattner. And you know, I think we all kind of thought that, oh, you know, he's kind of this young, rising star, kind of more, you know, left wing. He's going to get the younger voters. And you know, I think a lot of people thought, well, that's all well and great. It's Maine. It's a very old state. Old people come out and vote. Mills has that block. You know, he can't win. And what kind of became clear was like, oh no, that block was actually, he was making big inroads there. But to answer your question, I just think his whole thing is not, we need to reach out. We're Democrats. We need to reach out to the working class. We need to pitch better to the working class, you know, and this idea that we need to woo the working class. Like, he's like, no, we need to, the working class needs to take over the Democratic Party. Like, it's not a matter of bringing the working class in. It's a matter of the working class taking over and getting rid of these politicians that, you know, may throw us a bone here or there, but aren't really serving our interests. And I think that message, you know, really resonated with people who are frustrated, you know, with Democrats who are frustrated with their party.
1: Yeah, I mean, I think you have a good line in the piece that the Mills campaign was really running this like sort of rules-based, lawyerly approach to politics, and Plattner was very focused on building this whole movement. And
0: Yeah, he talks about power all the time. You know, his whole thing is we need to build power and then use that power to help people's material, you know, help the material conditions improve in people's lives. And I, you know, I think that has resonated with large amounts of Democrats who feel like Democrats are sort of, they're just always a kind of lost in these detail policy details and like what we can do or what we can't do, you know, what president says and all this. And he's kind of like, you know, you guys, we're in a gunfight. Like, you gotta, you know, you brought a knife. Like, we gotta upgrade, you know.
1: Yeah. I think that you have a good line in there from when he and his wife decided to run, that they said, you know, only if this was an organizing strategy first and electoral strategy second, which I thought was really telling. So you mentioned the controversies. I think most people are going to be familiar with them at this point. I don't know that we really need to go too deep into them here. I will say that your story did reignite one of them, which is, you know, around his use of the R word, in a quote to you, when he was describing his response to the rumor that he had a white supremacist tattoo. That use in the piece sparked several, you know, pieces actually in reaction, including one in Mother Jones, where, you know, disabilities rights advocates were really voiced real concern over that. But I would say that, like, broadly speaking, these controversies have not hurt him with most voters. I think that was what, you know, your reporting showed and talking to people around the state. And you talked about a piece, in the piece about a Zoom call with Mills in the spring where, you know, people were sort of more outraged by her attempts to draw attention to these transgressions than they were about the transgressions themselves. So, like, what is that about? Why has this not stuck to him?
0: I think there's a couple things. One is that he said, I mean, there's basically two things with him, right? It's he was on Reddit. He said, he said made comments about sexual assault in 2013. He's made other kind of more controversial statements recently, well, more recently, I should say. But that's sort of the big one. And then the tattoo, which is, seems to be, Totenkopf, which is a Nazi symbol. He said he thought it was a skull and crossbones. Marine buddies got it, when they were in, Croatia, I believe, when they were deployed, between deployments. And he said he didn't know what it was. But I think it really gets to like, I think it's very, all these controversies are like very different if he's like a successful business owner or a lawyer who's running, after being in politics for a while. I think these things, to a lot of people feel like the kind of messy real lives that like real people live. Not to excuse any of them, but like, you know, I just talked to a lot of people who are like, yeah, I've said dumb stuff on the internet. I'm glad I'm not running for office, you know, or like, yeah, I've got stupid tattoos. I don't care. Like he's, you know, or just like, I don't care. Like he's saying, I'm listening to what he's saying. There was a lot of that. And so I think it's sort of like, it just adds to his, a lot of it, I think adds to his kind of image as like a real Mainer down here in the real world. Who's flawed and has struggled and hasn't been trying to put together a resume to run for office for his whole life. That's what I've heard from a lot of people and talking to voters. But honestly, yeah, I mean, it just didn't seem. I just don't think it. If you were willing to listen to his message, I don't think it. It really turned you off if you were already against kind of this more populist approach than this extra reason to not like him, you know?
1: Yeah. And I think, you know, in the piece, you point out, you know, through your reporting that what you found was like Trump really changed the rules on this and they're just not going to go back, I think was what, you know, you pointed out that, which is sort of the opposite of the message that Mills was bringing, that this return to the sort of pre-Trumpian politics was still possible.
0: Yeah, I mean, I think that's the other thing is like a lot of Democrats are like, you know, I mean, look at the things Trump has said and done. You know, and it's like we're going to hold ourselves to this standard that the other side is not going to hold themselves to. But to speak to that, like, you know, the big thing about the Mills campaign is like, I will stand up to Trump. I will stand up to Trump. And Plattner's basically saying, like, we need to create a world in which a Donald Trump is impossible because we take care of people's material lives to the extent that they aren't angry looking for scapegoats, which is his argument, is that's what Trump's provided, right? Like, people are suffering, and Trump and Trumpism offers a target for that, for the anger that comes out of that, right? Whether it's immigrants or trans people, like, here are the huge blame for your suffering. He's saying we just got to stop the suffering, and then Donald Trump is impossible. I mean, it's his, I'm paraphrasing obviously, but whereas Mills seems like it's all this, I'm going to stand up to him, I'm going to stand up to him, but it's sort of like unclear what that means. And I think Democrats have been running for a while on this idea of standing up to Trump. And he's kind of saying like, no, we need to build the post-Trump world. And I think a lot of Democrats are ready for that.
1: Yeah. I think that resonated with people from what you know, from everybody that you talk to. Well, something that was interesting to me recently was I've actually had a few conversations, actually before the piece came out, and one after, where people said to me, you know, they'd read a lot about the controversies about him, but they couldn't actually explain what his platform was to their friends. Mm. Could you articulate that to the extent that you understand it?
0: Yeah, I mean, his big thing is Medicare for all. Mm-hmm. You know, the government should be providing healthcare, and the problem with healthcare is that there's too much for-profit motive in it, essentially. He wants to tax wealth at a similar rate as labor, right? So if the money you get out of your paycheck, that tax rate is higher than the tax rate on capital gains, right? When you start taking money out of your investment or your, you know, whatever. So his whole argument is like, if you tax labor at a higher rate than wealth, like just run that, keep running those numbers, and you're going to see the wealth gap explode. So he's like, let's hold that back in alignment, or I'm not sure exactly. I don't think he's put up
1: percentages
0: or whatever, but wealth should be taxed at a higher rate than labor. Mm-hmm. He wants to wants to eliminate the cap on Social Security taxes, which kind of goes along with that, right? Mm-hmm. So your wages are taxed for Social Security only up to a certain point. I think it's $180,000 now. And beyond that, your wages are not taxed. It's not, Social Security isn't taken out of that. So his whole argument is like, well, we're so worried about not having enough money for Social Security, why don't we just tax everybody the same on it, no matter how much money you make, instead of limiting it to this amount. And then, you know, he wants stronger protections for unions. I've been to a lot of his events, so I've heard this spiel a few times. But yeah, I'll stop there. It's all this very populist tilting the sort of system back toward, you know, he would say working people, and away from powerful interests, essentially.
1: Great. Well, thank you, Joss. Thanks for going over that story. It's fascinating. Mm-hmm. For those who haven't had a chance to read it, it's on the Monitor's website. We need to take a quick break here. If you're just joining us, you're listening to the Maine Monitor Radio Hour on WERU-FM. This month, I'm joined by Government Accountability reporter Josh Keefe, Elections and Government reporter Matt Junker, and senior reporter Rose Lundy, who covers healthcare. So Matt, I want to turn to you now. You started earlier this month, in mid-April, I should say, as our Elections and Government reporter. Listeners might be familiar with your byline. You came to us from the Bangor Daily News, where you were most recently covering sports, including doing lots of great coverage of Cooper Flagg. We're obviously really thrilled to have you at the Monitor, especially during such an important election season, where, you know, as we've just been talking about, Maine's garnering a lot of national attention. And you're going to be doing a lot of important work covering the races, of course, as well as putting together resources for our election hub, including comprehensive voter guides. Just for listeners, we'll be launching our election hub early this month. So, you know, head over to themainmonitor.org and check it out. It's under Guides to Government. Matt, in such a big year, talk us through how you are thinking about approaching election coverage.
2: Yeah, sure. Well, I think I start kind of with that notion of it being such a big year. And that's, I think we hear every election cycle, right, that this is the most important election of, you know, of the decade or of our lifetimes. It's a common refrain. But I do think we are experiencing a particularly interesting election cycle here in Maine, kind of across the board. Obviously, as you and Josh have just been talking about, you know, there's a lot of interest in and national implications for the Senate race. And much like we saw in 2020, there is going to be a lot of national attention, a lot of national money pouring into the state, already has been, but in the next few months. So I think that, you know, that's going to be critically important in terms of unpacking the policies and the politics of it, but also the finances behind it, helping people understand, you know, the perspectives and the money behind a lot of the ads and arguments that we're going to be seeing over the next few months. But I think more immediately, we just have, you know, it feels like half the state is running for governor or for Congress right now. And so just helping people understand that primary ballot, especially in Maine, where we use ranked choice voting in the primaries, where you have, you know, I think that the total number of people running for governor, it's over 10. And then when you throw the independents in the mix as well, I mean, it's a good chunk of people. And so a lot of policies, perspectives, and personalities to help voters understand. So that's sort of where I start. But I think in this role and in this election season, there's going to be a necessity to pare back sort of the process behind some of these elections as well. You know, this also happens to be an election, as is common here in Maine, but we're going to have at least one referendum question on the ballot as it relates to trans students' inclusion, both in sports and other school facilities. And we're already going to see there's the Secretary of State has scheduled a hearing on that initiative. There's already been a challenge to it being on the ballot the middle of this month. And so you're going to see that process play out in sort of the mechanics of it. And I think there are going to be many steps along the way where it's going to be important to help readers understand what and why those various process parts are happening as well. It's not just going to be, there's going to be a lot of politics and personalities and the money behind it, but also just the sort of mechanics of democracy and sort of things that make Maine unique in that way, like the ranked choice voting system. This is also going to be the first, I think, real election that we see the open primaries process involved as well. And I don't mean real, not to diminish other, you know, the previous time that it's used, but like it had just been stood up before. I think this is maybe the first time that we're going to see it. People be more aware of it and I think more of an uptick in it also in sort of a have it happening in such a closely contested and watched race. So I think it's going to be interesting to see how that new development just on the election administration front plays out in the state as well.
1: Yeah, we're going to talk a little bit about ranked choice voting in a minute. But it's been fascinating to see like all these notices come through my email of groups endorsing three candidates, which is really kind of funny as a voter to see that. And then, yeah, and we've got a lot of familiar names in these races too, which I think is just been a really fascinating development. Let's talk about some of the work you've been doing so far. You've actually been at the Maine GOP and Maine Democratic conventions over the last few weeks, and you've been talking to Democratic and Republican primary candidates for governor and Congress. We're going to have those videos up. You did video interviews with, I think, everybody, right? Or everybody who was there. We're getting videos of everyone.
2: Still yeah. Works. Yeah, we're okay. Building that.
1: Well, we'll have videos up on our website of everyone, so you can go and check out all of the candidates. But you know, just so far from your takeaways, like what stood out to you about those conversations? Were there themes that emerged?
2: I mean, if there's one overarching theme, and it kind of lends back to what I was just saying, but I think you know there are so many people running that you know sometimes you have candidates who are a little cagey about talking to the press or about sharing too much at different points in a campaign. And I think especially what I've seen, you know, saw at the GOP convention in particular, is everybody wants to talk to you because they're trying to distinguish themselves from, you know, seven other people in a race sometimes. Mm-hmm. And so there's what I see happening right now is a very, and I think it's a direct correlation to the volume of people in some of these races, particularly for governor, is there's a pretty robust conversation happening right now because there are so many people in the mix. And I think you're going to see that as debate season continues as well, is that, you know, there's so many people on that stage. There's only so many ways to distinguish yourself. So you have these candidates who are sort of taking any avenue possible to stand out from the, you know, the five, six, seven other people they're running against. I do think it's going to be interesting to see in the coming weeks how Governor Mills stepping back from the Senate race impacts, I think, the dialogue across the board, because I think both at the mm-hmm. at the state house level and people running to replace her, there's been either sort of on some sides the Democrats looking maybe to take up her mantle, you know, in some ways I think they've also been trying to distinguish themselves, but you know, you've had a lot of Republicans talking about all the things that they see as going wrong in Augusta over the past 8 years of unified Democratic control. And some of that, I think, has there's been some interplay into, you know, used as to criticize her in the Senate race. Mm-hmm. So I think you'll see less of that sort of crosstalk across races, but you still, I think, there's going to be a lot of debate over what we've seen in Augusta these past 8 years. And it's, you know, Republicans, for the most part, have been highly critical of what they see happening. Democrats, you're going to see, you know, I think, in some ways, you have some of the gubernatorial candidates, for example, who have worked in the Mills administration, either, you know, defending things that they specifically did, whether it's housing policy or, you know, the reaction and efforts to deal with the COVID pandemic as it was happening. So you have either folks either defending that or distancing themselves from it. So there's going to be a lot of that interplay as well, I think, over and you might have very different, you already hear very different perspectives of where Maine stands, how we've been doing the past 8 years, and where we need to go from here. So I think that will be very interesting. And that question at the state house level as well, there's obviously going to be a lot of national attention on the Senate race, and in some cases the governor's race as well. But I think we could have a very interesting scenario here at the state house where, I mean, we've had unified Democratic control for 8 years, that the House in particular is kind of a razor thin margin for Democrats now. So it'll be interesting to see those campaigns, how they play out in the coming months, and what it means if we return to what had previously been a very common scenario in Maine, where we have, you know, perhaps a Republican controlled House or Senate and vice versa in the other body. You know, for the last 8 years, we've seen the same party control all three major levers of government in Augusta in terms of the two houses of the legislature and the Blaine House. And so I think it'd be interesting to see if that remains the case come next January. I think given the margins and the conversations, I think the odds seem good that we may not be in exactly the same place then that we are now.
1: Well, I'm not going to ask you to make predictions, but I am curious. I want to switch gears a little bit and talk about a story that you got out this week about ranked choice voting. I think a lot of people are kind of familiar with ranked choice voting, but they don't really pay attention to it until they actually get into the voting booth and they see their options. So let's set the stage a little bit here and remind people a little of the history. How long has ranked choice voting been around in Maine, and what races is it used in?
2: So at the statewide level, Maine voters supported a statewide referendum question all the way back in 2016 that was supposed to enact ranked choice voting for the governor's race, general election as well, for all federal offices and for state legislative races. Now that was passed in 2016, 52% of Maine voters approved it. However, it's never been fully implemented. We have been using sort of a hybrid approach to ranked choice voting since 2018, but it is only used in the general elections for federal offices. That's, you know, U.S. Senate and Congress, or congressional seats, I should say. And it is only used in the primary races for governor and for state house. And it's very complicated, but the simplest explanation I can give you for that is the Maine Constitution. The state Supreme Judicial Court has now twice provided non-binding advisory opinions, basically weighing in to say that because of a plurality provision in the Maine Constitution for those races, and because ranked choice voting requires majority winners, that it is effectively not not constitutional. It doesn't comport with the state constitution. This is a matter of state mm-hmm. constitutionality, not federal constitutionality. And now the court rulings are more complicated than that. And the second one is not, they didn't say exactly the same as the first one did back in 2017. But that's sort of essentially the issue here, is that since for about 150 years, since the late 1800s, Maine's constitution has required plurality voting. And the court has essentially ruled that that plurality provision, plus some of the definitions and vote counting processes laid out in the constitution, is in conflict for certain races. The ones that are specifically laid out in the Maine constitution, is in conflict with ranked choice voting. So it's very complicated, but the practical result of all of that is that ranked choice voting is used in some of Maine's statewide elections, but not all. And that's where we are right now, but that we could talk for a long time as well about where we might go from here.
1: Well, yeah, I am glad that was a pretty good simple explanation. I think that helped me for sure. They actually, the Maine Supreme Court just weighed in on this issue pretty recently. So what did the justices say?
2: So the justices weighed in, and this gets into another wonky process within the state constitution, but the legislature, the Maine legislature, this most recent session passed a bill that attempted to expand ranked choice voting to those other offices and to the general elections that it's not currently used in. And what that effort was based on was actually a court ruling in Alaska, which upheld ranked choice voting there. And that state Supreme Court actually criticized Maine's previous ruling. And so folks were thinking that applying some of the logic and jurisprudence in Alaska and changing some legislative definitions in Maine might allow for expanding ranked choice voting here in the state without specifically amending the constitution. So lawmakers had passed a bill, not a constitutional amendment, that changed some of the definitions and language within the existing Maine ranked choice voting law. And we're hopeful that that would allow it to be expanded to align it with the state constitution and allow it to be expanded to the general election for governor, the general election for state legislative races. But lots of people, pretty much all legislative Republicans and some other folks as well, still felt that that was going to contradict, you know, still run into constitutional issues, that it was going to be unconstitutional, and that expanding it in that way in this election year was presented some unique and challenging concerns that needed to be resolved immediately. So what they did was they asked for, they said that this is, quote, a solemn occasion, and asked for the state Supreme Judicial Court to weigh in with an advisory opinion on whether that new law or that new proposal, if it became law, would in fact be constitutional here in the state. And so that kicks this advisory opinion process into gear. And so what happens is the justices of the Maine Supreme Court weigh in and provide an advisory opinion. It's not a binding, it's not as if another ruling that has, it's not binding like another ruling would be from the court. But it does basically provide this sort of constitutional interpretation from Maine's top constitutional interpreter. So it is a critical sort of view of the potential constitutionality of a law in Maine or potential law. And so basically, seven of Maine's Supreme Court justices weighed in unanimously to say that this push to expand ranked choice voting through statute rather than as a constitutional amendment would not be constitutional. And so that's a pretty clear message from the court, which was unanimous in 2017 as well, to say, you really can't do this legislatively. And the interpretation there, it's not exactly what the court said, but the fallout from this ruling essentially is, If proponents of ranked choice voting want to expand it to these races, there's really probably going to have to be a constitutional amendment, because the state Supreme Court keeps saying that, you know, trying to do it through statute is running into these constitutional problems.
1: I mean, flow chart. I think so.
2: There's a lot going on at once.
1: So what does this mean for people who are going to go to the polls next month?
2: This means this most recent ruling, and there's been a lot of confusion around this. This does not change anything. The ruling was not that ranked choice voting is unconstitutional, which I think some people have interpreted that being what the court said, and it's not. We have the same status quo that we've had in the previous election, which is a hybrid approach. People in June are going to be using ranked choice voting for governor, for gubernatorial primaries, for state house primaries, but they are not going to turn around and use it in November. So the Supreme Court's advisory opinion has basically locked in the status quo, which is we use ranked choice voting in some, we don't use it in others. And if that's going to change, there are basically two avenues. If it's going to be expanded and applied in all of these elections, it seems pretty clear that there's going to need to be a constitutional amendment. And that requires 2/3 of the legislature approving a constitutional amendment going to the voters. And then a majority of voters statewide need to approve that. Now, since 2016, there have been multiple attempts to do that at the legislative level after the initial Supreme Court ruling that ranked choice voting was not constitutional in certain elections. Lawmakers have Democratic lawmakers have tried to expand it with a constitutional amendment. It hasn't gotten the necessary support to move to the voters for a referendum, so it's been stuck. And so I don't personally, this is just my take on it, and I could be wrong, but I don't think that you will see, unless Democrats sweep the legislature and have a 2/3 majority, which does not seem likely, you're not going to see that provision get out of the legislature and then get to voters to amend the Constitution. In the reporting on this story, I spoke with the executive director of the Maine Republican Party, who, you know, does not speak for all Republicans, but is a pretty good litmus test on where the party is. And he didn't think that there was any appetite among Republicans to advance a constitutional amendment that would allow for the expansion of ranked choice voting. So that doesn't seem to be going anywhere unless state Republicans drastically change their perspective on ranked choice voting, or if Democrats sweep the legislature in a way that they haven't even in the past 8 years when they've had unified control. So that doesn't seem to be happening anytime soon. I could be missing something. It actually seems more likely that and I don't think this will happen either, but a more likely avenue is that it gets rolled back, because if Republicans were to retake particularly both houses of the legislature and then also potentially the Blaine House, it's a lot easier to change statute than it is to change the Constitution. So if Republicans were to have unified control in Augusta, I think you could expect them to pass a new law repealing ranked choice voting based on their current stated position. Mm-hmm. Now, based on how popular ranked choice voting has been at the polls and with Maine voters, I think you could then potentially see another referendum to in turn overturn that again. So again, it gets very dicey quickly. I think the most likely avenue is probably that we will continue in this hybrid system for the foreseeable future, just because of how complicated the mechanics are around these questions.
1: Yeah. Well, I think we could talk about ranked choice voting all day, but we've got Rose here, and I really want to talk to her story on Northern Lights finances. First, though, two little things. For listeners who are interested in local government, I want to flag that we held our second Monitor Talks event of the year last week on town meetings and Maine's quirky home rule government structure. It's a really fascinating conversation with municipal leaders in Maine, led by Monitor local editor Judy Meyer. It's up on our website. You should check out the full video. There were some great stories from town meetings in Maine. I laughed a lot more than I thought I would about a panel on municipal government, so definitely check that out. And we need to take a quick break before we talk to Rose. If you're just joining us, you're listening to the Maine Monitor Radio Hour on WERU-FM. This month, I'm joined by government accountability reporter Josh Keefe, elections and government reporter Matt Junker, and senior reporter Rose Lundy, who covers healthcare. So, Rose, we are going to switch gears entirely here, and we're going to talk about your story out this last month, where you dove really deep into the financial picture of the second largest healthcare system in Maine, Northern Light Health. First, just tell us a little bit about Northern Light Health. Where does it operate roughly? How many people does it serve? Just give listeners a sense of the system that we're talking about here.
3: Yeah, so like you mentioned, Northern Light Health is one of Maine's two major health systems covering the state. The other one is Maine Health in primarily southern Maine. Northern Light Health covers the northern two-thirds of the state. Up until recently, it was called Eastern Maine Healthcare Systems, and it rebranded to Northern Light Health in 2018. So it's made up of 9 hospitals now. There was a hospital closure last year of Inland Hospital. And it has a very huge range from there's a Portland hospital all the way up to Presque Isle, but it is primarily located in the northern part of the state, and notably a very rural population, and 2/3 of their patients are on Medicare and Medicaid. So a largely public payer population as well. And the reason we looked into this is because it's one of the two major systems, and it's been struggling a lot recently. It's lost money the last 4 years in a row. So obviously there's a lot of readers and other Mainers who are just concerned about what that means for the future of a major health system here in Maine.
1: Yeah, I mean, the numbers here are pretty striking. I think, you know, in your story, you reported out that Northern Light as a whole lost $332 million between 2019 and 2025. A lot of money. Its credit rating plummeted 3 grades. It had 3 hospital presidents step down. They cut 300 positions. I mean, it's really been kind of dire over the past few years. Just like broadly speaking, why is this so hard? Like, why are they losing so much money lately? What's gone into that?
3: Yeah, I mean, Northern Light is facing a lot of the financial challenges that a lot of rural hospitals are facing. They're not alone in this. There's been some major systemic changes that have kind of really wreaked havoc on their finances. And so the major one that the health executives said to me was inflation. The costs of providing services and labor and drug and supplies have just all gone up so much in the last couple of years. And they've increased twice as much as reimbursement for those services have increased. And so, like I said, they rely heavily on Medicare and Medicaid to cover their patients. And so that's a challenge for the health system. There's also, you know, they operate largely in a rural area, so it's hard to attract staff to work there. And when they can't attract staff, they have to find contract staff to fill in the gaps. And those workers, you know, largely known as traveling nurses, and otherwise they're very expensive contracts that come in on a short-term basis and can drive up their costs for the health system. And then, you know, they're subject to the larger constraints within the health system. We have a lot of closures of other services across the state that can create a bottleneck. A lot of people end up in the ER when they can't go elsewhere. They also can't discharge people to Maine nursing homes because we've had 1/4 of our nursing homes close in the last decade. And so when the hospital can't discharge someone to a long-term care or rehab setting, then they stay in the hospital and they don't necessarily get reimbursed for all of the costs associated with that. And then you add on top of it the anticipated impact of Medicaid cuts. You know, if there are a few people who are covered by Medicaid, then the hospital faces more uncompensated care and charity care, and they don't get reimbursed for those services. So they're anticipating even more financial challenges going forward.
1: Yeah, this really just seems like a confluence of issues over the last 5 years in particular that have made things really challenging. And, you know, you looked in particular for this story at Northern Light Eastern Maine Medical Center in Bangor, which is sort of, you know, the flagship hospital of this system. And it's a really, I live not too far from it. It's a really important part of the healthcare system in the northern and eastern part of the state. And you kind of looked at the, you know, the financial picture for EMMC and traced it alongside the system as a whole over the past few years. What did you find? And was there anything that was surprising to you in there?
3: Yeah, I frankly was very surprised by the results. I mean, I took on the story because I wanted to look at what exactly is driving these financial challenges for Northern Light. You know, Northern Light likes to look at its finances as a whole, as a system, and so they don't release a lot of information based on a hospital-by-hospital basis. So I went out and tried to find that information myself. And I expected to see the smaller rural hospitals to be struggling the most, because I know through my reporting on other topics just how challenging it is to operate and provide care in a rural area. But I was surprised to see that their flagship, their major hospital in Bangor, was one of the ones struggling the most. You know, in 2024, it made up half of the system's financial losses that year. The system lost $156 million, and EMMC made up half of that. Its operating margin was negative 8% that year, whereas rural hospitals nationally, their margin was more like 3%. So it was doing worse than national comparisons. And the only Northern Light hospital that year that had a worse operating margin was Inland Hospital, which the system then closed because it was struggling. So it's surprising to see the flagship in that kind of situation. It's lost money 2 out of the last 4 years. It's important to note, though, that EMMC did better last year. It made $2 million. And the system

0: But it's this interesting kind of paradox as well, though, because the smaller hospitals in the system that look like they're doing better might be doing better because they can operate in a system with EMMC, so they can send their more complicated cases to EMMC. So it's a little complicated, but it's still, you know, the people I spoke to said that it's concerning to see the flagship in this condition.
1: Yeah, put this into perspective for us, because, you know, I mean, I recognize it's a nonprofit, but big businesses lose money all the time, right? And sometimes they lose money for years on end. So, like, is this really a problem?
0: Yeah, I mean, certainly it's a problem for any business to lose money. You know, it's not ideal, but it's important to note that, you know, the main hospital association talks about how I think it's 40% of hospitals are losing money. So certainly EMMC and Northern Light is not alone in this. It's concerning that it's lost money the last 4 years in a row. I talked to some national experts who said you can have one bad year, two bad years, but once you start getting to five bad years, then you're pretty far down the road of financial trouble. Another way to look at the financial situation is that the system as a whole has 60 days cash on hand, which is not a very long time to operate. You know, that's what they could do if they don't have additional revenue. So that's another way of looking at it. But I also took a look at their debt situation. So Northern Light has about $500 million in debt right now, and issued bonds that it's paying off. But when I spoke to the, experts in this space, they said that Northern Light isn't even the biggest borrower in the state. Maine Health has borrowed more than that. And Maine General has borrowed almost as much and is a much smaller system than Northern Light. And so that puts it into some context. And not to get into the nitty-gritty too much, but there's also a number of most hospitals in Maine, or a lot of other hospitals in Maine, don't have bond ratings at all. And so he said if everybody had a bond rating, Northern Light would not have the worst rating of them all. So, you know, the fact that its bond rating has dropped significantly, like I think you mentioned, it's plummeted three grades, that's, you know, concerning. But there's many other places that aren't rated at all, and that looks worse financially than to have a low rating. Again, it's important to note that just after my story came out, Northern Light's bond rating did improve slightly. The rating itself stayed the same, but the outlook improved from negative to stable. So that is like a little bit of a tick upwards. So some hope on the horizon, perhaps. And the system has done a lot to try to turn around its finances. It's made a lot of cuts, a lot of tough decisions to reduce its costs. And it seems to be getting better. Like I said, the bond rating has improved slightly, and it's lost less money. And so things seem to be turning around, but still has it's yet to be seen if that will be enough to kind of pull it back from the brink.
1: We only have a couple minutes left here, but just briefly, what are some things that they are considering to reduce losses? And should people be worried that EMMC will close?
0: So they have reduced their costs associated with contract workers significantly. They cut 300 positions. They closed two walk-in clinics. They closed a hospital last year. They've reduced the total compensation for their executives. So it used to be 10% of their finances. It's now 4%. So they brought that down quite a bit, and have just done a lot of work to kind of reduce expenses and increase efficiencies across the system. So, experts I talked to said they're making the right choices. They're relatively optimistic that things can get better. But we're going to see less services across the board in our health system outside of Northern Light, just because that's the reality of the healthcare system going forward. And everyone I spoke to said EMMC is not going anywhere. It will not close. The phrase that came up multiple times and might be a trigger for some people listening to this, but the phrase that came up is too big to fail. Multiple people said that EMMC is too big to fail. We can't let it fail. It's core to

0: our the people that it serves and the operations of Northern Light as a whole. And you know, we have to make sure it stays in business in order to keep serving the people of Northern Maine.
1: 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We were joined today by reporters.

0: 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Thanks, everyone.
1: 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Absolutely. 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

0: This is Creating Windows Not Bars, a monthly show on Justice Radio on WMPG with your host, Linda Small. And today we are talking with Doug Dunbar, a member of No Penobscot County Jail Expansion, and Brian Pittman, an incoming assistant professor at Landberg University in South Carolina. And we're going to talk about what's happening in our jails in Maine and the money that we spend on new construction. But first, a little bit about your host. I'm Linda Small, and I work as a project coordinator with Maine Prisoner Advocacy Coalition, and I'm the executive director of Reentry Sisters. And we're an organization that specializes in helping women and girls come home from prison. And you can learn more about our organization on our website, reentrysisters.org. So today we want to bring some public awareness to Maine's jails, particularly what's happening in Penobscot County and its impact on people, families, and communities, and how much of our taxpayer dollars are going into that jail system and the return on our investment in terms of public safety and creating healthy communities. So we're going to begin with an introduction. So hi, Doug. Welcome, and thanks so much for being here with us today. Doug Kindleys, tell us a little bit about your background and what brought you to this particular part of social justice work.
1: Thanks, Linda. Thanks for all that you do. You do much good. And I'm fortunate that I know many people who have been incarcerated who are doing wonderful, wonderful things. I paid very little attention to who was in our jails and prisons and how they were treated, how long they were there, what happened when they were released, until it became personal for me. I worked in government. I care about government. I spent 3 decades working in the U.S. House, the U.S. Senate, the governor's office in Maine. I was Maine's chief deputy secretary of state. I was former Governor John Baldacci's press secretary for about 10 years. And again, I really care about government. That career ended when I went to jail in October of 2017. I self-medicated with alcohol for 16 years. Right after 9/11, I started drinking when I was working on Capitol Hill. And my lifelong OCD, obsessive compulsive disorder, went completely out of control. And I had never been able to tell anyone about that because of fear and stigma. It was a very real thing. So what I did is I turned to alcohol. It was a way to cope. It was my medicine. But years of self-medicating turned into alcoholism and led to poor decision-making. And I ended up in jail for 4.5 months. And it was the most fascinating experience of my life. I'm so glad that happened to me, because it opened my eyes to so many injustices and so many failures of our government and our society and all of us, really. So since I got out of jail in March of 2018, my mission in life has turned largely to trying to change systems, which is very difficult, and help individuals who are going through a similar experience or much worse. I was treated reasonably well, but lots of people are not, or they come out of jail or prison oftentimes with very little support, and we set them up for failure, frankly. That's enough out of me, but thank you for letting me be here.
0: Yes, of course, Doug. Thank you. And hey, Brian, can you tell us, our listeners, a little bit about you and what got you interested in this Penobscot County jail situation?
2: Yeah, thanks for having me. Also, Linda, I moved to Bangor, Maine in 2020, right in the middle of the pandemic, and about 3 months after one of the proposed jail plans went out to the public. I was looking for ways to get involved in the community and came across Needlepoint Sanctuary, and some of the people at the time overlapped with people that were involved in the Penobscot jail expansion. And so while I lived in Maine, I moved last summer. I worked with organizations that kind of revolved around these issues. So Needlepoint Sanctuary with drug use and harm reduction, Greater Bangor Houseless Collective around homelessness, and No Penobscot County Jail expansion with the county jail.
0: Thank you both. Let's get into what's really happening behind your website, No Penobscot County Jail. Why is that such a bad thing? And why should people care about what's going on there? Doug, do you want to start off with that?
1: Sure. I spent 10 weeks, about 1,700 hours, if you're keeping track, in Penobscot County Jail. I care about the people who end up there deeply. You know, for a long time on a daily basis, and certainly now every few days or more often, I think about the people who are in that building. It's an old building. A part of it's a bit newer. There was some renovations and I think an expansion, but renovations anyway, in the 1980s. But the building is old. But the question is, what is best for not only the people who end up in the jail, but for society? So Penobscot County is considering, and has been for several years, building a new enormous jail almost doubling the size of the jail, the capacity, and spending, I'm guessing, but this won't be far off, maybe $100 million plus years and years, maybe decades of interest payments after that. So the question is that a good use of resources? And I think we know if you do the research, if you do some homework, you'll see that our systems are not working. Our recidivism rate is too high. People revolve in and out of our jails, in and out, because we don't solve problems. We build bigger buildings to hold more people, but we don't solve problems. That $100 million in Penobscot County that would go to that building, that's not for to hire psychiatrists or other clinicians or to create wonderful programming. That's just for bars and bricks and barbed wire, just to build a building. And $100 million used in other ways in society and communities on housing and substance use disorder and mental illness to help people experience those things, that would make an enormous difference, not a building.
0: So I want to follow up a little bit, Doug, on something that you said. You think about the people in that building every day. Can you enlighten our listeners? Aren't those people who are supposed to be in jail to protect the public? I mean, who are these people in the Penobscot County Jail?
1: When I was in jail, I wanted to bail so many people out. They were there on relatively minor charges. I was in a cell or a little block with someone who had shoplifted. And because he lived in the woods, loved living in the woods, was developmentally delayed or had some limitations, clearly, he acted much younger than his age, and he would shoplift to basically survive. And he was there for months, and his bail was $160. In fact, his bail, I think, was $100. The $60, I believe, was the fee you have to pay. I wanted to bail him out and so many other people. You know, one change to our system that would ensure that we don't need a bigger building is to have bail reform. There are places and programs where you can turn and see that people can be bailed out or not have bail and show up to court. Oftentimes what helps are reminders to go to court and, you know, some support so that people end up in court, not keeping them in jail. That does a disservice because it doesn't take long once you're in jail to lose a job if you have it, to lose an apartment if you have it, to lose pet, maybe you have a pet, to lose supports. And so on. So being in jail can be very detrimental, even for a short period of time. But yet too many people there for too long on relatively minor charges. We could handle this much, much differently.
0: Thank you, Doug.
2: And to kind of build on that a little bit too, Linda, as well. And it's just to remind folks as well that jails are housing people who have not been charged, for the most part, have not been convicted of the crimes that they are in jail for. Sometimes you even have people who are in jails on various probation violations, whether it could be, and those probation violations or drug court violations or whatever they might be things that are completely illegal for you and I to, or for someone like me who's never been incarcerated to do. And so, those are things to keep in mind as well, is that these people have not been convicted. Most of the people in jails have not been convicted of the crime that they are in accused for. And so that's just something else to keep in mind, particularly as pretrial detention has increased over the last, I believe, 30 years, not just in Penobscot County, but across the state of Maine.
0: Thank you.
1: Yeah.
0: For that.
1: Could I just
0: Please.
1: Can I just emphasize, sorry, that is so important. I was completely guilty. But, you know, Ryan is so right, and I'm glad he brought this up. Jails primarily these days hold people who are simply awaiting their day in court. They've not been found guilty, and yet we treat them so poorly as if they had committed the worst crime in the world, and some of them are completely innocent. Others are guilty of something, perhaps, but maybe not the six charges that are awaiting them when they do get their day in court. And many of them serve more time waiting for their day in court than they would have spent in jail if they had gotten to a court in a reasonable period of time and then, say, been sentenced to 30 days in jail or 60 days in jail. Many of them spend much more time than that just waiting for their day in court. Now, so we need to address that system, not build bigger buildings to hold more people who have to wait way too long to have their day in court. We need big changes. And this is a time to do it in Penobscot County, to draw a line and say, no, we're not going to keep eating a system that has such bad results. That's not good government. That's not good for society. That's not good for safety.
0: Thank you both. We'll get to your book chapter in a minute, Brian, but I had pulled some very interesting statistics that you're talking about here, and that the ACLU says that the vast majority of Maine jails, over 70%, and in two jails, over 80% of the people in those jails are exactly what you said. They have been convicted of anything. They're just waiting for their time to have justice for themselves and their families, which is obviously a giant waste of taxpayer dollars. And speaking of taxpayer dollars, Brian, Doug mentioned $100 million price tag just for brick and mortar. So can you talk to our listeners a little bit, and how does this estimate that Penobscot County Jail needs to double its bed space, how does that work? And is this estimate reasonable, or what's wrong with those projections as well?
2: Yeah, so the projections, some of the early projections of the doubling of jail size actually came from a working group that the county put on back, I want to say it was 2017, and the report might have come out in 2018. And they estimated that the jail size would double, but they based it on the jail size increasing over the previous 20 years, which again, did not account for the increase in pretrial detention that had taken place since that point, did not account for the role of the war on drugs, which, just to be clear, has not ended, did not account for homelessness that has increased in the last few years. And of course, we know that unhoused people are targeted by the state, by the criminal legal system. They based it just merely based on the previous 20-year projections, not accounting for the context that surrounded why those numbers had increased. The people on that committee were also traditional municipal and county bureaucrats. I think there's one who's on city council who will be actually who's running for county commissioner this November that was on that committee. They were all appointed by county commissioners who had stated their desire the previous years to in advocating for an increased jail. And so, of course, there's a bias that goes into play there. And so that's part of where those projections came from. Meanwhile, what we know, or at least what the police departments in Penobscot County have reported to the UCR, is that the Uniform Crime Report to the FBI, which keeps track of police reports to crime, I won't necessarily say it keeps track of crime, but it's police reporting of criminal activity in the area. And crime rates in Penobscot County have decreased. I want to say, Doug, you remember if it was 50% in over 10 years? And so even by their own numbers, what they are saying is the problem has decreased. So there's a number of different factors there, but a lot of it was based on some working group. And of course, there are all these other potential ties that you could dig deeper into, but a lot of it was to that working group.
0: You are listening to Justice Radio with your host, Linda Small, and today we're talking with Doug Dunbar and Brian Pittman of No Penobscot County Jail Expansion. Back to you for a minute, Brian. You touched on a little bit this larger issue of how capitalism plays a significant role in the expansion of carceral systems, including this Penobscot County Jail project. And so if we look at a snapshot of this situation in Allen County, Indiana, where an architectural firm called Elevatus had designed a jail for Indiana and in several other states. So this architectural firm produces these feasibility studies that have sort of fuzzy data behind them. And then they go ahead and they end up getting awarded contracts to design these jails. So can you talk a little bit about this blatant conflict of interest, and is this happening in Maine as well?
2: There was an article in The Intercept that came out, I want to say a few weeks ago, about the role that architectural firms are playing in jail expansion and how counties, cities, municipalities are seeking out these architectural firms to assess the current jail. And then what is happening in some of these cases, the architectural firm recommends a new jail, and then they propose to be the ones to build the jail and then are awarded to build the jail. That, to my knowledge, did not happen yet with Penobscot County. I don't think they instituted an architectural firm to assess the current validity of the jail, but they have gotten, I think, one organization that did a culture study that came back and basically said they need a new jail was the Moss Group. I tried to do a little bit of digging on them, but couldn't find too much overlap between them and folks involved in Maine. But there is an issue, at least in some municipalities nationwide. I believe one of the architectural firms discussed in that piece was based in Portland, Maine. But beyond that, I can't speak to whether or not that has happened specifically in Maine. There have been some questionable ties in terms of one county commissioner voting to hire someone that lobbied on his behalf to also lobby behalf of the jail. And that was going to be a lump sum amount of money to pay for that. But nothing as egregious as what that article talks about in The Intercept, to my knowledge.
0: Well, it does sound like overall it's a money-making endeavor, right? And not about people, but more about maybe creating jobs or lining people's pockets, whether they're the actual builders or the architects or whatever is going on behind the scenes of this particular Penobscot County jail, because it sounds like we don't need it. If crime is down 50%, why are we creating twice as many beds? And the other thing, I want to get back to you, Doug, for a minute, because you talked about the stigma and the fear behind substance use disorder. And most surveys say that, you know, over 70% of the incarcerated folks do have either a mental health issue or a substance use disorder. And so one of the things that Penobscot County Jail is telling the public is that this is a good thing. This is a helpful thing. This is a treatment center. Can you speak to that?
1: In terms of the misunderstanding, I think that so many people have, good, caring people who want safer communities and want people to be well, have the misunderstanding that jails can be places of treatment and wellness and recovery. I gotta tell you, you don't need to be a psychiatrist. You just need to spend some time in jail to understand that that is a rare thing. When someone goes to jail, gets out, and is much better and stays better. Because you're treated so poorly, even if you had an hour a day with the best psychiatrist in the world and had the best medication if you need medication, and the other 23 hours a day, and perhaps you're there for 6 months, you're treated so poorly and you're fed terrible food in many cases. And you sleep on basically a metal slab with a tiny, tiny mattress. The point is, you could have the best treatment provider in the world, but the rest of the time you're locked in a cage, you're sleeping on a metal frame, you're treated oftentimes like an animal. You're not going to get well by and large, and many people get worse. We have to stop thinking about new buildings as somehow being treatment centers. No, they are not. Put that money into the community.
0: Thank you, Doug. Brian, do you want to talk a little bit about who or what is at the root of this misinformation campaign, and why is that jails are good for people?
2: Yeah, there's a lot that goes into that. I think some of it is that there's a large segment of the population that doesn't necessarily believe jails are good or bad per se, but they believe jails are housing people that deserve to be there. And so, you know, crime is a very political issue. I'm sure we'll see it in a couple of days on the national scale when we have these two presidential candidates holding themselves up to debate each other. You know, crime is a prominent issue in the political discourse right now. There's a lot of backlash to what happened in 2020 after the murder of George Floyd and pushback against the criminal legal system. And that is now kind of reverberating back to say, well, we need more police, we need more prisons, because that's what prevents crime, when we know that police and prisons do not prevent crime. There's a belief, there's a deep belief, and a lot of that is because of how the media in particular portrays the criminal justice system as working, just being kind of a few bad apples. So there's a lot that goes into it. People believe that if we just force people to be treated for their substance use addiction, we're doing what's good for them, when we know that the harm reduction approach of meeting people where they are is much more beneficial. And so, yeah, I mean, it's definitely a mix of things, but crime in particular is something, it's this boogeyman that has been around and used politically for at least the last 60 years, probably going back even further. And that causes a lot of misunderstandings about these issues. And it comes around to when we think about homelessness, a lot of people will think about homelessness and think, oh, well, these people are committing crime. And we know that unhoused people are more likely to be the victims of criminal activity than they are the perpetrators. And so there's a lot of misunderstandings and misperceptions. The war on drugs certainly didn't help. We're pushing back against all the narratives of the 1970s, 1980s in regards to the war on drugs. There's a lot of propaganda that has to be countered. And unfortunately, that is a tall task.
0: Right. And so are you saying that we can't equate with locking a bunch of people up with public safety?
2: Absolutely not. In fact, it harms public safety. When you think about a number of things, including, I think there's data to show that public health gets worse when you're locking people up. In Penobscot County, for example, I believe they had at least three reported COVID-19 outbreaks. That, of course, doesn't help the community when people get out, or of course, you know, you have the officers that are being around these people that are then going out in the community and spreading whatever they're coming across, because jails are hotbeds for disease, not just COVID-19, but others as well. When people get out, you know, especially if they haven't had drug treatment or just went straight withdrawal because they didn't have access to drug treatment, which is its own kind of tricky, murky issue. But let's say they did not, and then they go back to drugs, you put that person at risk of dying because they have, you know, detoxed from their drugs. They don't have the same tolerance as they had before, and their risk of overdosing significantly increases after they're released from jail. So no, it is absolutely not. It does not help with public safety. And as Doug already mentioned, you know, people lose their jobs, they lose their housing, they lose those relationships that they've developed. It really can turn your life upside down and disconnect you from the community further, which of course we know has some relationship to crime, whatever we think that means.
1: Yeah. And Linda, you know, years after I left, I've been out of jail more than 6 years now, but I still go occasionally to the list of people who are residents of the jail, who are inmates. I prefer the word resident, but the people who are living there, and I still recognize names because we're harming people and they're going out and they're doing something that lands them back in jail. And again, as I said, and Brian said, it doesn't take very long before you lose your supports on the outside. And if you get out, frankly, and you weren't suffering from mental illness before you went in, or your mental health wasn't so bad, when you get out and you've lost your job, your apartment, your pet, your support system, your possessions, you're going to have some mental health problems then, or they're going to get worse. It is a vicious cycle. We don't solve problems. And no, it doesn't help public safety. We see the recidivism rate. And so we know the system is not working, or some will argue it is working the way it was supposed to, because it was meant to particularly sort of capture and harm and house people of color and others. But as a person who cares about government, I can say this is the worst government system, the criminal legal system, that I've ever encountered in my life.
0: Thank you.
2: And just to elaborate a little bit further, sorry. Yeah, jails are a traumatic place, and that applies to Penobscot County as well. There's been a number of people since 2018, 2019 that have died in jail, in Penobscot mm-hmm. County Jail in particular, but across all jails in Maine. In 2018, there was one of the higher-up officers, I believe, that had a sexual harassment scandal that not just impacted people behind bars, but also impacted community members who were going into the jail to try and do good things. There have been other sexual harassment things that have happened. I believe the current county, the current jail administrator settled a lawsuit for such. There's the sexual violence in general that goes into what happens at jails and prisons in particular, when you're thinking about, which I can't speak to whether Penobscot County Jail does this, but strip searches and they're just a traumatic, it's a traumatic place. And to expect people to come out of that traumatic place feeling better is naive at best.
0: Thank you both. It sounds like there's no oversight. And one of the ways that we can create some oversight is by becoming informed citizens. So one last question for each of you. Do you have suggestions for folks listening about how they can become involved in your work, help out with the No Expansion Penobscot County Jail, or become involved in their own county jail, wherever that is in whatever county the listener is at today? So for each of you, go ahead.
1: Thank you. It's so important for people to get involved. Again, I wasn't involved until it became personal. So I'm always grateful for people who do get involved, even if they haven't had some personal experience or a family member. You certainly can go to our website. You can just Google No Penobscot County Jail Expansion, and you'll find us. We meet every 3 weeks, which is a little bit different than a lot of organizations. We meet every 3 weeks on a Sunday. And just people, if people have any interest at all, any concern, want to draw the line somewhere and say, no, this system is not working well. It's not treating people well. It's not enhancing public safety. Get involved. Make Penobscot County the place where we draw the line and say, enough, we're going to go in a different direction. Yeah, I really encourage people, get involved, because we are mistreating so many people who are suffering from mental health challenges, substance use disorder, which is a mental health issue. And a lot of people who are unhoused or in desperate poverty, we are mistreating them. And also go and look at the culture study, or contact us and we'll send it to you. The culture study that Brian mentioned of Penobscot County Jail. The problem is not the building. The problem is the disease culture in the building. And as Brian referenced, there was an enormous scandal, sexual harassment scandal, that implicated a number of people in the building. And a lot of people are still there. There are so many problems at Penobscot County Jail, but it's not the building. It's the culture. It's the oversight or lack of it. It's the lack of supervision and so on.
0: Thank you, Doug. Brian?
2: Yeah, just if you want to get involved with Penobscot County's effort, certainly everything Doug said. If you've had a jail expansion effort going on in your area, look around, see what you can find. There might be organizations that are already working against that, that might overlap with harm reduction and drug users. It might overlap with homelessness, but I imagine there are folks pushing back against that narrative. And of course, to the extent that you're able, which of course can be very tedious. And if you've ever watched a county commissioner's or city council meeting, it's not very fun for most people, but getting involved, looking around, seeing what your city councilors are talking about, seeing what your county commissioners are talking about, even if it's just going back and reading the notes or reading the agenda, seeing what they're looking for. You'll find a lot of information on there, particularly for your counties, because your counties, for the most part, have jurisdiction over your jails. And most of what the counties across the country do now is have oversight of jails and police and their sheriff deputies. And that's about majority of their work. So definitely keep an eye out and organize with other folks.
0: That's great. Thank you, Doug and Brian, for sharing the incredible work that you're doing to create public awareness about what's going on at our local jails. So in coming shows, we're going to explore the ideas of public safety, the unique stigma that justice-impacted women face, and the experiences and struggles of returning citizens to create meaningful and productive lives. 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
3: 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Let's check that forecast for your greater Bangor, mid-coast, and down-east regions. For tonight, we'll be seeing clear skies this evening, and things are going to cool off just a little bit with a low of about 57. Winds will be out of the southwest at around 5 to 10 miles an hour, some gusts to 20 at times, and checking out some sunshine as we head into your forecast on Friday. Temperatures will feel a little bit warmer too, with a high reaching way up there to 84. Winds out of the northwest at around 5 miles per hour, then shifting to the south towards the afternoon hours. Friday night looks like a few clouds here and there, along with maybe some rain, and cooling down just slightly as well, with a low of about 55, winds over the southwest at around 5 miles per hour, and Saturday lends itself to rain, with rain being heavy at times, along with gusty winds too, chance of thunderstorms developing later in the day, and warmer with a high of about 73, winds out of the southwest at around 5 to 10 miles per hour, that chance of rain nearing 50%. And that's your local weather. I'm Jared Hansen.
4: I am talking to you as Jimmy Baldwin, who has a certain responsibility to the people that produced him. 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
8: 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I'm Lucia Chappell. In this week's news, there's identification liberation for Kenya's trans people, but there's been yet another bust at an alleged gay party in Malaysia. From the present-day news, we'll recall yesterday's headlines in a rainbow rewind featuring June occasions from Kinto to marriage equality, and we'll glimpse into the future with samples of our upcoming series for Pride season. We'll get into the heads of LGBTQ plus youth and elders. We'll march with dykes, hear young poets respond to their ancestors, and that's not all this week. I'll bet you'll be glad you discovered This Way Out.
9: I'm Rhett.
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9: With News Wrap, a summary of some of the news in or affecting LGBT communities around the world for the week ending May 30th, 2026. The latest raid on a so-called gay party in Kuala Lumpur nabbed 51 men. An individual found unconscious in the lobby of a luxury hotel prompted the police action. He was rushed to the hospital but pronounced dead on arrival. Details about the cause of death have not been released. Four raids are said to have been carried out in the evening on Sunday, May 24th. The men detained were taken from different rooms throughout the hotel. Police seized MDMA, ecstasy, and ketamine. 36 people tested positive for drugs in initial urine tests. The 51 men who were apprehended remained in custody for 3 to 6 days. Some of those arrested allegedly were found using rooms at the hotel to party, abuse drugs, and engage in immoral activities. Homosexuality is criminalized in Malaysia. No charges related to queer activity have been announced so far. Criminal lawyer Go Shi Yi criticized the police for calling the men's gathering a gay party. He warned that unprofessional labeling or comments from the authorities risk influencing judicial perception on the matter. As co-founder of the Malaysian LGBTQ rights group Justice for Sisters Thilaga Sulathire pointed out, the fact that LGBTQ people and their identities are perceived as a form of vice and immorality in a context of criminalization of LGBTQ people makes LGBTQ people vulnerable to human rights violations.
11: The Kenyan High Court has ruled that it is a constitutional violation to deny the right to change gender markers on official documents. The major win for the rights of transgender and intersex Kenyan people comes at the end of a legal battle that began in 2020. Transgender activists Audrey Mbugwa Itibu and two others who did not receive amended birth certificates sued Attorney General Dorcas Odor, the Register of Births and Deaths, the National Registration Bureau, and Immigration Services Director. On May 20th, the High Court ruled that Kenyan law does not expressly prohibit altering gender markers. Applications to change gender markers on birth certificates and other government IDs must now be processed on a case-by-case basis. State agencies must stop automatically denying those requests. The Kenyan advocacy group Initiative for Equality and Non-Discrimination chaired the ruling, saying access to legal identity documentation is not just a human rights issue, it's a foundational pillar of socioeconomic inclusion. transgender Kenyans will ideally have fewer barriers to employment, travel, financial systems, and participate in the political process now with accurate IDs and passports.
9: The official Stonewall National Monument in New York City is in jeopardy again. The National Trust for Historic Preservation is adding it to the list of the United States' most endangered historic places. The Trust has identified 11 endangered sites each year since 1988. This year's list commemorates the 250th anniversary of the signing of the Declaration of Independence, featuring places that exemplify the equality of all people. Earlier this year, the rainbow flag was removed from the Stonewall National Monument by the Trump administration. Public outrage brought protesters into the streets, and the federal government was sued. The settlement required the government to rehang the flag. The monument, dedicated to the site of the Stonewall Uprising in 1969, is the first and only national monument dedicated to LGBTQ plus history. This year will mark the 10th anniversary of its designation. The Pauli Murray Center, honoring the late Black gender variant theologian and activist, was a national landmark until the same Trump policy demands recently stripped it of its status. The Washington, D.C.-based nonprofit National Trust for Historic Preservation says their lists have galvanized public support to protect more than 350 sites. Their statement warns that the National Stonewall Monument faces federal actions and policy changes that endanger the site's historically accurate interpretation, community representation, and educational impact, including the participation of the full range of LGBTQ plus people in the Stonewall Uprising.
11: Student suspensions related to homophobic, transphobic, ableist, and racist abuse are on the rise in United Kingdom schools. New data from the Department of Education shows a 68% increase in mentions of prejudicial abuse in the reasons for suspension over the past 4 years. In 2020, abuse based on sexual orientation and gender identity were added as reasons for suspensions in the Department of Education's data. The BBC, Yahoo UK, and other news outlets reported a jump in these abuses from 2021 to 2025. However, the data appears to be a bit more complicated. Further study shows that these outlets all had an incorrect starting number of suspensions. The accounts of homophobic and transphobic suspensions have stayed within the same ballpark over the last 5 years, with the biggest jump actually happening last year. The current numbers stay around the 1,000 mark. So rather than homophobic and transphobic abuses specifically being on the rise, the research indicates that prejudicial abuses in schools are generally on the rise. However, homophobic and transphobic abuse is an ongoing crisis in UK schools. It looks as if that'll be the way for some time.
9: Finally, Pornhub is coming out with some unexpected Pride season foreplay. The adult video sharing website is launching Pornhub Sapphic, a wing designed specifically for queer women and non-binary people. It's being advertised as a platform of content curated for the female gaze, inclusive of lesbian, trans, and non-binary identities. Lesbian was the most viewed category for women on the website in 2025. VP of Brand and Community Alex Kasekis' press release proclaimed, Pornhub Sapphic was created in direct response to feedback from lesbian, queer, and straight women who told us they wanted an experience that felt made for them. Nonetheless, not everyone finds the idea titillating. Initial dissenters are concerned that Pornhub Sapphic will just continue the industry's exploitation and fetishization of lesbians. Other critics say it's capitalism under the guise of diversity and inclusion. Paulita Papel is the founder of Lustry.com. She told Metro that Pornhub responds to market signals. Women and non-binary people watch porn. They are a demographic worth designing for, and making that visible matters. Papel added, with anything related to pornography, its industry, and its social impact, nothing is ever simply good or bad, and Pornhub's new Sapphic site is no exception. The site is now available in a public beta format. That's News Wrap, global queer news with attitude, for the week ending May 30th, 2026. Follow the news in your area and around the world. An informed community is a strong community.
11: News Wrap was written by Jeb Bocchi, produced by Lucy Chappelle and Brian DeShazo, and brought to you by you.
9: Thank you. Help keep us and ears around the world at thiswayout.org, where you can also read the text of this newscast and much more. For This Way Out, I'm Rhett. Stay healthy.
11: And I'm Sarah Montague. 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
12: You're listening to This Way Out, the international LGBTQ radio magazine. Now it's time to rewind the rainbow. This is the Rainbow Rewind, where we take a quick look back at the people and the moments that made queer history. I'm Sherry Lunn. This week, we honor the early June birthdays of actor Zachary Quinto, journalist Anderson Cooper, performer Josephine Baker, and poet Allen Ginsberg. Now, let's rewind to a few June key queer milestones. Let's kick off Pride Month with a look back at some landmark happenings in the early morning hours of June 1969. New York City police officers raided the Stonewall Inn, a gay bar in Manhattan's Greenwich Village. Instead of dispersing, patrons and local community members fought back against the police harassment. Led heavily by trans women of color, drag queens, and street youth, the subsequent riots lasted for several days and served as the primary catalyst for the modern LGBTQ rights movement. Exactly 1 year after the uprising, activists organized the Christopher Street Liberation Day March in New York City in June 1970. Concurrently, marches were held in Los Angeles, Chicago, and San Francisco, marking the first coordinated gay pride parades in history. And the Supreme Court has issued some of its most critical decisions on LGBTQ civil rights in June. In 2003, they ruled that sodomy laws were unconstitutional, effectively decriminalizing same-sex relationships and establishing a constitutional right to privacy. In 2013, the Defense of Marriage Act was struck down, ruling that the government could not deny federal benefits to legally married same-sex couples. In 2015, they legalized same-sex marriage nationwide, requiring all 50 states to issue marriage licenses and recognize marriages performed in other states. And in 2020, they ruled that the Civil Rights Act of 1964 protects LGBTQ employees, making it illegal for employers to fire someone simply on the basis of sexual orientation or gender identity. That's this week's Rainbow Rewind, because remembering our past fuels our pride. I'm Sherry Lunn. Stay tuned. More This Way Out is coming up.
8: How did the event that put lesbian visibility on the map get its start? Where is the next generation that will shape queer identities? How does art fuel the movement? We'll be looking at all those questions and more in Proud Voices, a series of special features for Pride season. Today's program is a tray of hors d'oeuvres to whet your appetite. Here comes one of our special guests now.
13: My name is Brian Sonia Wallace, and I'm the Poet Laureate of the City of Los Angeles. I'm excited this Pride Month to be featuring the voices of youth from Get Lit Words Ignite, which is a teen literacy program based here in Los Angeles, and their responses to poems and writing by classic LGBTQ plus authors and thinkers.
14: Aristotle created his poetics within the context of a slave-based economy, an imperialist democracy not unlike the corporate-controlled democracy we are witnessing in these United States.
15: The, in my view, idolatrous and indeed blasphemous idea that the United States or any other nation is a sort of pagan god which has to have literature offered up to it as a burnt sacrifice.
14: American capitalism is not ready for people of color theater that holds members of its audience complicitous in the oppression of its characters.
15: And that one sort of literature should be unacceptable to its nostrils.
16: Prior to Hitler's taking over in the 20s, the gay movement in Germany was more advanced than the gay movement in San Francisco in 1978. There were letters written to the Reichstag that told them to throw out the anti-gay laws. Scientists, doctors, everybody was preaching for gayness and acceptability. In Russia, 1917, they threw out the anti-gay laws. And then Stalin took over. And that was the end of the gay movement. Hitler took over, then the gay movement. And if you think history doesn't repeat itself, you're crazy.
17: We, young and black and fine and gay, sweated out our first heartbreaks with no school nor office chums to share that confidence over lunch hour. Just as there were no rings to make tangible the reason for our happy secret smiles, there were no names nor reasons given or shared for the tears that messed up the lab reports or the library bills. We were good listeners and never asked for double dates, but didn't we know the rules?
18: I introduced the word lesbian into the movement. Didn't mean to do it, but I did it, and it worked fine.
17: We discovered and explored our attention to women alone, sometimes in secret, sometimes in defiance, sometimes in little pockets that almost touched. Why are those little black girls always either whispering together or fighting?
18: I did a panel called Is Lesbianism a Feminist Issue? And that was the first time the word was said out loud. And all hell broke loose in 1970.
19: Lesbian feminist is actually two dirty words. These words are dirty to the ears of most people because women who are lesbians and feminists challenge the order and control of our society. We represent a threat to the heterosexual norm. We challenge the invisibility and powerlessness of womankind. And we have a self-proclaimed mission to destroy the patriarchal world order. Threatening? You bet.
15: What you have to do, as I see it, is to decide what you would be like if there were nobody else in the world.
4: I have to say some very reckless things tonight, and so I want to make it absolutely clear that I am talking for myself. I am not, I might be at other platforms and other occasions, more or less representing this or that organization or this or that committee, but tonight I am talking to you as Jimmy Baldwin, who was born in Harlem 39 years ago, who has a certain responsibility to the people that produced him, that is all of you. And I'm speaking to you, if I may say so, not as an organizer, and not as a Negro leader, and not as a public figure, not as any of those things, but as one of the poets that you produced.
5: I'm thinking of James Baldwin's poem in this response and the idea of what it means to have the responsibility of speaking for someone or for a people, and the ways in which, in the words of a friend of mine about the current generation, we are all terminally unique and our experiences are so individualized that it can be tough to find shared experiences or find analogous experiences from other people, and the importance of that as we are within that experience, and thinking as well what it means to be a leader in a community, in a movement, and still to take care of your own story and still to be able to tell your own story and to get in trouble for your own story. The Edge. Epigraph. Of all the unimportant things, football is the most important. Pope John Paul II.
8: Okay, you know, on second thought, I think we'll keep Brian Sonia Wallace's poem until the end of the program. Right now, I'm going to speak with Emma Shulman, who's working on another piece for our Pride series. Tell us about it, Emma.
6: Yes. So I will be interviewing a couple members, a couple clients of the LGBT Center, one of whom is a member of the Youth Center named Cassie, and another member, which is someone who is in senior services. And I am going to be doing a compare and contrast piece about how Pride has changed and about how Pride has evolved and how generations view the future of Pride.
8: Since you're a younger person, what do you think about the future of Pride?
6: I have a lot of hope about the future of Pride. I think there's a lot of energy and a lot of momentum and a lot of course, stride to be made. Trans rights are under attack everywhere. the administration is trying to ban any form of mentions of queer people and trans people in education, and is basically trying to implement a national don't say gay bill, essentially, that Florida had. But I am optimistic because I think that we are getting energized, and I think that we will have the spirit to fight it.
20: It sometimes seems so strange to me that, like, your generation is almost going to be starting where we started. All the rights stripped away, and you have to start again to get everything back.
6: And I think that even though it does seem like maybe we are moving backwards, there's this quote by Mark Twain that I'm going to paraphrase a little bit. And it's that history doesn't repeat itself, but sure does rhyme. And I think that that's what we're seeing right now. But that doesn't mean, just means it's rhyming, doesn't mean that we can't be louder than that.
8: We'll have more previews of our Proud Voices series after this message.
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8: Thank you. Our Pride programming preview now continues with Abigail DeRoberts.

As the 1993 March on Washington for LGBT rights and liberation was approaching, the New York City-based direct action group, the Lesbian Avengers, had some plans. Along with ACT UP groups from LA and Philadelphia and Puss in Boots in LA, the Avengers put ads in lesbian publications and distributed 8,000 flyers promoting a dyke march on the evening before the big event. They asked for no permission and no permits, but came armed with a manifesto that called for a fierce lesbian movement. On April 24, 1993, over 20,000 women showed up to DuPont Circle in D.C. and marched to the White House and onto the National Mall with dykes on bikes, fire-eating lesbians, and a united front for the movement. The manifesto declared, "Calling all lesbians, wake up. It's time to get out of the beds, out of the bars, and into the streets. It's time to seize the power of dyke love, dyke vision, dyke anger, dyke intelligence, dyke strategy. It's time to organize and incite. It's time to get together and fight." By directly confronting political issues faced by dykes and the queer community and encouraging social justice activism, the Dyke March brought a whole new dimension to the celebration of Pride. Today, the spirit of the first Dyke Marches has blossomed into a decentralized grassroots constellation of lesbian pride and organizing, with lesbians still taking to the streets to demand justice and liberation for themselves and their communities. Dyke Marches happen in dozens of cities worldwide across the U.S., Canada, Mexico, the U.K., Spain, Italy, France, Germany, Sweden, Japan, the Netherlands, and more. Dyke Days center inclusivity and non-commercial celebration by and for queer women. Collectively, these events keep the radical fire burning, encouraging organizing within the lesbian community and centering social justice issues. One example is the

0: in Avengers. We're dykes. We're out. We're out for power.
1: Los Angeles poet laureate Brian Sonia Wallace started us off with his thoughts about James Baldwin. We end with his poem in response.
2: The Edge. Epigraph. Of all the unimportant things, football is the most important. Pope John Paul II. I built an athlete's body over a frightened youth. Me, the queer kid in drama club, the awkward American in another country, reaching for a way to speak. How many of us find it on a soccer pitch? In the calluses a weight leaves on your palms, my handprint tells the story of every time I overcame myself. These muscles are another book I've written. Poem in motion, memoir at rest. To be queer is to have a history of trying to overcome your body. We learn through practice which desires can be put aside and which are fundamental to who we are. Queer means the body is not to be taken for granted. Our village of outcasts push toward acceptance, learn to embrace the sports that haunted us as kids as a way of speaking proudly. We come back tomorrow, win or lose, and the world is a little lighter. We strain, which is to say we remember to breathe. The body never lies. It needs no translator. To grow up in Los Angeles is to grow up between cultures. In school, they taught us folklorico dances and taiko drums, Shakespeare and how to make ice cream with just milk and ice and salt. Our playground screams spanned half a dozen languages, tethered by the handball we passed between us. There is so much we cannot understand by speaking. We had to learn to walk, to love, to sing, and some of us didn't stop. Knew if the body was capable of these miracles, it must be capable of others. My dad is patient. Every time I crash the bike, he does not reprimand the tears on which I build my strength to try again. My mom holds my hands while my feet learn to kick until I can tread water. We are all so much more than ourselves. It took family to get us here. We arrive with their strength in our fingertips. More than blood, I am made of every training partner and coach and friend and poet who ever scolded me, praised me, pushed me to be more, because we find our best selves through each other. Beyond every division, competition, a wild, hoping heartbeat. You can learn to trust how someone else will move, where they'll be when the ball leaves your hand. In that moment, you'll understand both physics and geometry, and yes, even poetry, where a body moves so skillfully it becomes not just a body, but a story, not just a story, but a song. I am a queer third culture kid still learning to embrace myself in all my contradictions. And when I do, this body will be waiting to tell me who I am. Our bodies together become a village, halting, hollering, a challenge whose edge we step up to and keep going. Our villages join into a world we get to make, not easily, but through effort, art and sport and sweat the same. When we compete, we know whatever silent hours lie behind us, we are not alone.
1: 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Jed Bakke wrote News Wrap, edited by Lucia Chappell, and read by Rhett and Sarah Montague. The Rainbow Rewind was written and hosted by Sherry Lund and produced by Brian DeShazer. Participant producers from the Proud Voices series were Brian Sonia Wallace, Emma Shulman, and Abigail DeRoberts. Thanks to the Pacifica Radio Archives. 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
3: 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My name is Joan Loudon, a.k.a. the Bass Lady, and this is Jazz Potpourri, airing every Thursday from 6 to 8 p.m. Today's Jazz Potpourri show is all about that bass, but not all about just any bass, or not all about just any bass player. Today's show will feature the great Ron Carter, who turned a youthful 89 on May 4th and is still out touring. Hard to believe. His appearances on over 2,200 recording sessions make him the most recorded jazz bassist in history, if not one of the most recorded jazz players in history. He's won 3 Grammy Awards over a career that spans more than 6 decades. And all I can say to that is, wow. I'm going to kick off today's show with a tune from 1962. This was on the sax player Benny Golson's album called Free. It was released in 1962, and it featured an all-star lineup with Benny Golson on sax, Tommy Flanagan on piano, Art Taylor on drums, and, of course, Ron Carter on bass. And this song that I'll be playing is called The Sock Cha-Cha, and it was written by Will Davis. So Ron Carter and friends off of the Benny Golson Free album with the Sock Cha-Cha.

fabulous version of All Blues by Miles Davis, but that was a cover of All Blues. Oh, the album was also the same name, All Blues. It's an album by bassist Ron Carter, recorded at the Rudy Van Gelder studio in 1973, and it featured an all-star lineup. Well, all of Ron's recordings feature an all-star lineup. Ron Carter on bass, Joe Henderson on tenor sax, Roland Hanna on piano, and Billy Cobham on drums. Now, there is a reference to Miles Davis. The tune All Blues was written by Miles Davis, and Ron Carter played with the second iteration of the Miles Davis Quintet back between 1963 and 68. And I noticed that Herbie Hancock, who was also part of that group, will be collaborating with Ron Carter at the Monterey Jazz Festival this September. So everything that goes around comes back around. So Ron Carter's fabulous version of All Blues with a great bass solo. Well, great solos by everybody. And in fact, one of the reviews of this album stated it was one of his better albums as a leader because the quality of all of the solos is high, and that is so true. All Blues, performed by Ron Carter and his band. Next up, I have a tune called Samba de Orfeo, which is off of the Orfeo album from 1999, and this featured the Ron Carter again on bass, Houston Person on tenor sax, Stephen Scott on piano, Bill Frisell on guitar, Peyton Crossley on drums, and Steve Kroon on percussion. And it's a Latin jazz album, or Brazilian specifically, and one of the reviewers said this record could have been merely one more Latin-themed album by an American jazz musician, but the creative production choices and fantastic musicianship make it artistically solid and uncommonly beautiful. That was by reviewer David Adler in AllMusic. So this is the Samba de Orfeo from the Orfeo album, written by Louis Bonfa, one of the great bossa nova and samba composers from Brazil, 1999, with the great Ron Carter on bass.

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beautiful version of the song Shadow of Your Smile, written by Johnny Mandel. It was the love theme from the film Sandpiper in 1965. Johnny Mandel wrote a lot of music for films, but beautiful interpretation from 1997 by Ron Carter and his combo. And that was off of the album called The Bass and I, and that featured Stephen Scott on piano, Lewis Nash on drums, and Steve Kroon on percussion, 1997, The Bass and I. Well, I'm going to skip up a couple years and play another cut from the Orfeo album from 1999. I played Samba de Orfeo earlier by Louis Bonfa, and now I'm going to be playing another tune by Louis Bonfa. This is Maná de Carnaval, and this features again this fabulous band, Ron Carter on bass, Houston Person on tenor sax, Stephen Scott on piano, who we just heard on Shadow of Your Smile, Steve Kroon on percussion, who was also on Shadow of Your Smile, plus Bill Frisell, the great Bill Frisell on guitar, and Peyton Crossley on drums. So this is Maná de Carnaval from Ron Carter and Company.

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What a great rendition of the McCoy Tyner tune, Blues on the Corner. And that is an example of a fabulous collaboration between an old-timer and a young gun on the scene. We've got Ron Carter, who is not only a fabulous human being, fabulous bass player, as I said earlier, has been featured on bass on over 2,200 recordings, but he's also quite an educator and mentor to up-and-coming musicians. And the pianist on that recording was the great Emmett Cohen. I had the chance to see him at Jimmy's in Portsmouth, New Hampshire, a month or two ago. And Emmett Cohen is just setting the jazz world on fire. He is an amazing pianist. And again, he's another one that just collaborates with both the greats from the past and greats, people who will be great in the future, are great now and will be in the future. And that recording was a concert recorded in 2024 at Birdland in New York City. And it also featured Evan Sherman on drums. And again, that was Blues on the Corner, Emmett Cohen on piano, Ron Carter on bass, and what a thumping, fabulous bass line he was putting down, and Evan Sherman on drums. And I've got a couple more pieces with Ron Carter and Emmett Cohen on today's All About That Bass Jazz Potpourri Show. And again, it's not just any bass I'm talking about or any bassist. It's the great Ron Carter, who just turned 89 and is still out touring. Amazing. Okay, next up, I've got a fabulous recording by the Ron Carter Trio. This was recorded live in New York City at the Trinity Church in Wall Street with somebody that we sadly lost in 2024, the guitarist Russell Malone, and it also featured Donald Vega on piano. And this is their extended version, live version of Autumn Leaves, which was written in 1945 by Joseph Kosma. But I do want to give a shout out to Russell Malone. I became familiar with Russell Malone, great guitarist, when he was collaborating with Diana Krall. But he played with Ron Carter over a 20-year period. He started playing with Ron in the Golden Striker Trio. Golden Striker was a John Lewis song, but that he performed with McGrew Miller on piano in the early 2000s, and then Donald Vega took over on piano over time with Ron Carter. So this is a wonderful version of Autumn Leaves featuring the great Russell Malone. And the reviewers

I'll be talking about a collaboration with Ron Carter and Diana Krall later in this show. So lots of crisscrossing in the jazz world. But this is Autumn Leaves, Ron Carter Trio, Russell Malone on guitar, and Donald Vega on piano.

0: It's the end of the first hour of Jazz Potpourri with me, Joe Loudon, a.k.a. the Bass Lady. Stay tuned for the second hour, coming right after these station announcements.
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3: 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My name is Joan Loudon, a.k.a. the Bass Lady, and this is Jazz Potpourri, airing every Thursday from 6 to 8 p.m.
4: I'm gonna have that bass.

Well, that was a fabulous version of the Thelonious Monk tune, Well You Needn't. And I have many, many versions of that song, and I play them frequently on Jazz Potpourri Show. It was written in 1944 by Thelonious Monk, but that is a brand spanking new version. In fact, I'm not even sure it's been released yet. It says release date spring 2026 on the Universal Truth album by Emmett Cohen, who I played earlier, along with bassist Ron Carter, who is my featured artist today. It also featured trumpeter Jeremy Pelt and drummer Joe Farnsworth. I had the great fortune to see Emmett Cohen at Jimmy's in Portsmouth, New Hampshire, and trumpeter Jeremy Pelt was also on the bandstand with him, and he is amazing. But boy, Ron Carter, 89 years old, and still cranking out albums, collaborating with a lot of the young people on the scene. And in fact, let me just read his upcoming tour schedule, which I just find so hard to believe. June 19th, he'll be in New York. June 27th, Cleveland, Ohio. July 25th. New York City, August 1st, Scranton, Pennsylvania. He'll be at the Hollywood Bowl on August 19th, back at Emmett's place in New York on the 24th. And he will be at the Monterey Jazz Festival with Herbie Hancock on September 27th. And that's a great segue to my next tune, which is also another Thelonious Monk tune. This tune is just a B-flat blues form by Thelonious Monk, written in 1959. And this features Herbie Hancock and Ron Carter, who I said will be playing together in September. But they were also part of the Miles Davis Quintet back in the 60s. So they have a long, long, long relationship that continues to this day. Blue Monk with Herbie Hancock on piano and the great Ron Carter on today's All About That Bass Show.

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great bass solo and melodic solo on the tune Wave, written by Antonio Carlos Jobim out of Brazil in 1967, part of that wave, no pun intended, of bossa novas that became popular in the U.S. during that period. But that was off of Ron Carter's Jazz and Bossa album, which was recorded in 2008. It's on the Blue Note label. And let's see who the personnel on that. Ron Carter on bass, Portino on drums, Guillermo Montiero on guitar, Rolando Morales Matos on percussion, Stephen Scott on piano, who we have heard before on other recordings with Ron Carter, and Javon Jackson on tenor sax. I'm not sure, actually, I don't know if he was on that track, but he was on that album. So that was Wave by Jobim. And Ron Carter was a great interpreter of bossa novas and Latin tunes. Well, next up, I've got a Ron Carter, Emmett Cohen, another collaboration. They are going strong right now, but I decided to choose this version of the Sonny Rollins tune from 1956, St. Thomas. Now, Ron Carter also recorded this with guitarist Jim Hall on the Alone Together album in 1973, and I do have another cut from that album with Jim Hall, but I chose to feature the Emmett Cohen, Ron Carter collaboration. Sonny Rollins passed away at the age of 95 on May 25th, 2026. So lots of tributes to both the old tigers and the young guns coming together to celebrate great music. St. Thomas, Ron Carter on bass, Emmett Cohen on piano.

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What a beautiful tune. That was called Unfinished Business, and that was with Jim Hall on guitar off of his critically acclaimed album Concerto, released in 1975, and that featured a wonderful interplay between Ron Carter on bass and Jim Hall on guitar. It was actually an original tune on that album, one of the only original tunes against a bunch of interpretations of jazz standards. And it also featured Steve Gadd on drums, Roland Hanna on piano, and the great Paul Desmond on alto sax. So Jim Hall and Ron Carter were another pair that had amazing chemistry. It says they had immense respect for each other. They had a working relationship for decades, and they earned a Grammy nomination for their 1972 duo album Alone Together. And I featured, right before Unfinished Business, I featured a cut from the Alone Together album, their version of the Romberg and Hammerstein tune Softly As in a Morning Sunrise, originally written in 1928 for the movie New Moon, but that tune has become part of the American songbook, a much covered jazz standard, and a beautiful version by Jim Hall and Ron Carter. And before the station ID, I mentioned that they had also included on that album Alone Together their version of the Sonny Rollins tune St. Thomas. But I chose to play a more current version of St. Thomas before the break with Ron Carter and Emmett Cohen. And I'm mentioning this again because I did not give credit to the fabulous drumming and percussion by Evan Sherman. And that tune, St. Thomas, was off of the Live at Birdland concert 2024. Wow. A lot of fabulous collaborations with the great Ron Carter on bass. Well, next up, I've got a tune written in 1959 by Miles Davis that actually features the bass on melody. So it's normally the bass is part of the rhythm section, taking a little bit of a backseat to the melodic instruments. But in this tune, So What, which was written in 1959, the bass really has the melody, and the other instruments act as a sort of call and response role. This was originally recorded by the Miles Davis group with Paul Chambers, Mr. PC, on bass in 1959. But I'm going to play a Ron Carter version from 1998. And as I said, Ron Carter also played with the Miles Davis group in the 60s. So this version of So What is the Ron Carter Trio, their version of the great Miles Davis tune, So What.

Wow, what an amazing version of the Miles Davis tune from 1959, So What, which features bass on melody. And it was originally recorded by bassist Paul Chambers, but that was a fabulous version with the great Ron Carter on bass from the 1998 album of the same name called So What. And his trio at that time featured Kenny Barron on piano, Lewis Nash on drums. And of course, there is a connection to the original Miles Davis version in that Ron Carter was part of the Miles Davis Quintet following Paul Chambers. He was the bassist from 1963 to 1968. So great version of So What. Well, I'm going to play another tune by the newer trio, Ron Carter trio. This was a recording, live recording, New York City from Trinity Church, December 2023, with the fabulous guitarist Russell Malone, who sadly passed months later in 2024 of a heart attack in Tokyo. And Donald Vega on piano. And this is an original composition by Russell Malone. And it is called Cedar Tree, referring to the cedar wood, but it was a nod to Cedar Walton, the great jazz musician, Cedar Walton. So this is Cedar Tree, Russell Malone on guitar, Ron Carter on bass, Donald Vega on piano on today's All About That Bass show featuring the work of Ron Carter.

and always inspiring. And if you want more to learn more about Ron Carter, there are a couple of films out there. Finding the Right Notes was a documentary from 2022 based on his memoir. And he just released a documentary called Together with Diana Krall. I think it's newly available. He got together with Diana Krall in March of 2026 for 3 days of music making and talking and collaboration, sharing. And they had never collaborated before, and it was long, long overdue. So I know what I'm going to be watching this weekend. Thank you, Ron Carter. May you continue to give us the gift of music. I'm going to end today's All Ron Carter Show with a song from 1959 written by Art Blakey, but performed in 2024 with Emmett Cohen on piano, Evan Sherman on drums, and the great Ron Carter at Birdland in New York City. This is Along Came Betty. Please keep listening to the station, because all the DJs here send our love of music and through music out to our community. Have a great night.

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